0: The Double Concerto for Violin and Cello of Johannes Brahms, performed by Anne-Sophie Mutter and Antonio Manessis. Herbert von Karajan led the Berlin Philharmonic. 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
0: It's Mozart's Attic, coming to you live on WFIT in Melbourne, where we have mostly been listening to concerto compositions or duets accompanied by orchestra. Double concerti, in other words. Now, let's toss the orchestra and listen to a couple of duets standing on their own. Here is a duetto by Wilhelm Friedemann Bach, son of you-know-who. It's scored for two keyboard instruments, type undifferentiated, and this was not an uncommon practice at the time. Here it's played on a forte piano and a harpsichord by Quentin and Mary Morrill Faulkner.

A duetto, a duet, by Wilhelm Friedemann Bach for keyboard four hands, performed by Quentin and Mary Morrill Faulkner. Wilhelm was born in 1710 and died in 1784, during which time the piano, which is we now call a forte piano to differentiate it from the modern concert grand instruments, was coming to supplant the trusty harpsichord. The instruments we just heard were modern reproductions, but they were modeled after a 1638 harpsichord and a forte piano from the 1780s. Here is a duet for violin and piano by Franz Schubert, performed on actual period instruments, a forte piano dated 1790 and a violin made in 1746.

A sonatina in A minor, Deutsch 385 by Franz Schubert, performed on period instruments, Carol Lieberman playing violin and Mark Kroll forte piano. We'll start winding things down for tonight with a sonata in C major performed on a forte piano from about 35 years after the previous instrument, a Steinstreicher built in 1825. This is a pastoral and polonaise in C major by Johann Wickmanson. It's subtitled The Chicken House. See if you can guess why.

And that is The Chicken House by one Johan Wickmansson, a Swedish composer who lived from 1753 to 1800. The performer is uncredited for in this recording. And that will just about do it for Mozart's Attic for this week. Future Echoes is up next. I am Jay Ski, and I'll be back next Sunday with something completely different, because you never know what you might come across in the attic.

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0: 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And thanks. 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FM Odyssey with Fred Migliori starts at 10 a.m. and Joni O brings us the Stray Cat Lounge at 1, followed by Bill Stewart with Folk, Bluegrass, and more, and Mozart's Attic with J-Ski from 6 until 9, where Future Echoes wraps up the broadcast day into the midnight hour. 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

again, but you know he loves you, and he doesn't mean to cause you pain. Please listen to him. It's not too late. Turn off the engine, get out of the car and start to

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0: Tune in this Sunday and every Sunday and hear a solid lineup of specialty shows crafted by DJs that live right here on the Space Coast. FM Odyssey with Fred Migliori starts at 10 a.m. and Jonio brings us the Stray Cat Lounge at 1, followed by Bill Stewart with Folk, Bluegrass, and more, and Mozart's Attic with J-Ski from 6 until 9, where Future Echoes wraps up the broadcast day into the midnight hour. 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

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And giving before the drive starts means less ground to cover later. 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And thanks.

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1: 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The Roots Rock Reggae Show with Ross Mike follows up at 3 p.m. Doo-wop Soul and Rock and Roll from 6 to 8 with Dr. D, taking us into the Saturday song bag with your host Rob Killam. 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
2: This week, when you get stuck in the psychedelic era, you'll be treated to not one but two artist sets, one from The Who and one from The Rolling Stones. And if that weren't enough, we have an entire album side from Frank Zappa, too. Plus, of course, the usual hits, B-sides, album tracks. That's all this week when you get stuck in the psychedelic era with The Hermit.

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1: Coastal Louisiana will soon be the home of what SpaceX says will be a $100 billion launch base. State lawmakers waived a lot of regulations to make it happen, but residents say they have been kept in the dark.
2: Whether you talk about the federal administration or on the state level, or the NDAs, whatever it is, the elected leaders aren't telling the people what's coming down to them.
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3: Local weather conditions from WFIT, Melbourne. Mostly sunny skies with an expected high near 91 degrees. Possible eastern winds ranging from 5 to 10 miles an hour and a 30% chance of showers and thunderstorms after 2 p.m. Tonight, expect cloudy skies with a low of 77.
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3: Here's a local and state news update from Florida Today and WFIT. I'm Evan Nemchek. A Chinese tourist was arrested for flying a drone in restricted airspace over NASA's Kennedy Space Center. WFIT's Rick Glasby has the story.
6: The drone captured footage of pads 39A and 39B before KSC police seized the device. The man faces two federal charges, including violation of national defense airspace. The event happened in July at Playa Linda Beach. The man was accompanied by three family members. One told police they were vacationing in the U.S. and flew the drone to capture scenery. In August, federal prosecutors issued an arrest warrant charging him with violation of national defense airspace. Department of Homeland Security agents arrested him at a hotel next to LaGuardia Airport in New York. He's due to be arraigned next week in Orlando.
3: The Pinellas County School District wants to close seven schools and combine others due to a lack of enrollment. Chief Operations Officer Jennifer Dull addressed the school board during a recent workshop.
7: Some trends that look at Pinellas County population and not just Pinellas County schools, and the future enrollment projections have played a role in what has led to this plan coming together.
3: She says birth rates in the county were at 10,000 back in 1990. Now, they're less than half of that.
7: Young people age 5 to 17 in Pinellas is expected to decrease or plateau through 2050.
3: This plan already includes input from the community, but more meetings are being held at affected schools starting this week. The school board will also take public comment in Largo September 22nd with a vote expected in October. A luncheon with the Perry Chamber of Commerce Friday brought together community partners who have questions about Amendment 3. The ballot proposal that will go before voters in November would greatly reduce homestead property taxes, as Alicia Cross reports.
8: Tallahassee Republican Senator Corey Simon supported the move to put the amendment on the ballot, but he says the legislature must make sure rural communities like Taylor County are protected.
9: When you look around at some of the waste and abuses that are happening in some of our larger counties, these rural counties, you don't see as much as that because you don't have the money that comes in to be as wasteful. And so we'll do all that we can to make sure that these rural counties can stand on their feet when this is all done.
8: Amendment 3 will change how local governments are funded. It would reduce property taxes for homeowners, but potentially put a strain on local budgets that depend on the funding for operational costs. For WFSU, I'm Alicia Cross.
3: The City of Miami's first budget hearing was a breezy affair that saw commissioners approve many department budgets in less than an hour. The meeting was not without concerns raised by the public, however. Downtown Miami resident Chris Watson spoke during public comment at last week's hearing to ask city officials not to fund automatic license plate reader cameras.
10: These systems open the door to widespread abuse from local, state, and federal authorities and can lay the groundwork for a surveillance state.
3: The state of Florida recently suspended contracts for license plate readers on state roads. Meanwhile, the Miami Police Department is asking them for more than $150,000 for more investigative tech, including those same cameras. City commissioners will finalize the budget for police and other departments at the next hearing on September 24th. For these stories and more, visit floridatoday.com at WFIT.org. I'm Evan Nemchek.
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11: 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I'm Leila Fadel in Washington, D.C.
12: And I'm A. Martinez in Los Angeles, California. The price of crude is above $100 a barrel after more attacks between the U.S. and Iran and a separate war that's drawn Houthi attacks on Saudi oil. And with no end in sight for the wars, a new reality is taking hold in the Gulf. The very U.S. bases meant to protect Arab allies are one reason why these countries are being attacked by Iran, which says these U.S. bases are being used to attack it. Here's NPR's Aya Bathraoui in Dubai.
13: Iran's Revolutionary Guard wasted no time. Within hours of the U.S. and Israel launching war on Iran on February 28th, Iran was firing back. In a video widely circulated online that first day of the war, a huge plume of gray smoke rises into the sky. This is the moment the operations hub of the U.S. Navy's 5th Fleet in Bahrain is struck by an Iranian missile. Iran's attacks on the 5th Fleet prompted a rapid drawdown of U.S. personnel from 8,000 to less than 100 there today. During a recent live stream, Chief of Naval Operations Daryl Cottle was asked by a sailor when they'd be able to return to Bahrain to get their personal belongings. His answer was blunt.
14: We're not getting back in there anytime soon. I just want to be completely honest with that.
13: Iran has fired thousands of drones and missiles throughout the war. Their targets have included U.S. embassies, hotels, Amazon data centers, oil and gas sites, and bases across the Gulf. In this video message from March, a spokesperson for Iran's top military command lists some of those targeted bases. He says those attacks on bases, stretching from the United Arab Emirates to Kuwait, Bahrain, and Jordan, were carried out by the Islamic Revolutionary Guard Corps of Iran, which continues to target bases in the region. The scale of damage is unclear.
15: I don't think the Pentagon is fully grappling with it, in part because they don't want to talk about the level of destruction, because it's, even in the last 2 weeks, it keeps growing. The list is just getting longer.
13: That's Mackenzie Eaglin, a senior fellow on defense strategy at the American Enterprise Institute and co-chair of the National Commission on the Future of the Navy. 2 months into the war, she estimated that damage to U.S. bases had reached $5 billion. She now says that number is likely three times that.
15: How weakened is America's deterrent, where we clearly know Iran wasn't deterred at all, and they've hit at least, gosh, is it 12 countries, 15 now? That's frightening to me, you know, the loss of conventional deterrence, American conventional deterrence in the Gulf.
13: Gulf Arab allies are also joining the discussion. Senior Qatari official Majd Al Ansari said this at a forum in the United Arab Emirates.
16: Assumingly, the region was operating under a regime of security architecture that has created the security that we have enjoyed for so many years. But the reality of the situation is security architecture was based on deterrence. And the deterrence that was used was always very fragile.
13: Qatar was hosting the largest number of U.S. troops in the region, but Iran was still able to attack its gas facilities. Even so, U.S. defense systems have intercepted most Iranian missiles, and the U.S. is still the most important security partner for Arab states, even as they expand their defense ties with other countries. Bilal Saab, a former Pentagon advisor who is now a senior managing director at Trends Consultancy, says there's no replacing the U.S. in terms of defense, but the era of sprawling bases could be over.
17: All of a sudden, there are now magnets for attacks. And so trimming the posture, at least in terms of soldiers, so manpower, there's definitely a case for that. I would say at least 35 to 40%.
13: And analysts say whether the U.S. moves to a smaller footprint in the region is something Gulf Arab states are looking to Washington to decide. Aya Batraoui, NPR News, Dubai.
11: The cost of staying warm this winter could give some people the chills. A new forecast says the average family will spend more than $1,000 to heat their homes through the winter. In some parts of the country, winter heating bills could be more than twice that high. The news comes on the heels of what was already a costly summer for air conditioning. NPR Scott Horsley joins us now to talk about this. Good morning, Scott.
18: Good morning, Lily.
11: What's making this upcoming winter so expensive? Is it the weather?
18: No. In fact, weather forecasters say this could be a relatively mild winter for much of the country. We're still in the grip of a strong El Nino weather pattern, which also contributed to our very hot August. And El Nino is expected to peak in November and December, which is projected to keep temperatures above average in much of the U.S. into early next year. Mark Wolf, who heads a group of state officials who help low-income families with their utility bills, says ordinarily those milder temperatures might give people a break on winter heating bills and allow them to catch up after a costly summer of trying to stay cool.
19: If this was a typical year, I would tell you the outlook is good. We're expecting warmer weather, which helps to push down prices because people don't use as much. But this year is different.
18: And it's different because of rising energy prices. Even though people may not need to run their furnaces as much this year, their heating bills could still be higher than last year just because fuel's more expensive.
11: How much more expensive?
18: On average, Wolf's group is projecting the heating bills will be 8 or 9% higher this year than last. But there's a lot of variation depending on where you live and how you heat your home. Most families in this country heat with either natural gas or electricity, and the price of both is going up faster than inflation overall. Electric heating bills tend to be higher to start with, so the dollar increase could be larger for those who use electric heat. But the people who could really see a spike this winter are families who rely on heating oil. That's not real common nationwide, but it's still widely used in the Northeast.
19: You get into New England, you see 30%, 40%, much higher numbers. So it's a specialty fuel that's used in that part of the country. And so those families are already getting hit with high gasoline prices. Now we're looking at getting hit with significantly higher heating costs.
18: Heating oil is a close cousin of diesel fuel, and of course we've been talking about diesel prices soaring to record highs. AAA says the average price of diesel today is $6.23 a gallon, and as a result, Wolf says customers who rely on heating oil could see their bills jump more than 30% this winter.
11: How much of a financial hardship is that?
18: It's toughest on those families that can least afford it. People in the bottom fifth of the income ladder typically spend almost 10% of their income on utility bills, so any increase can be really challenging. The federal government does offer some assistance to help low-income families with their heating bills, but Wolf says the funding for that program has been basically flat for the last 3 years, and as the heating price goes up, the help just doesn't stretch as far as it used to.
19: We keep making the point that cost of home heating in the last 5 years has gone up by almost 24%, and federal funding hasn't. So how do we help families pay these bills?
18: Middle and upper income families can usually weather higher heating bills more easily, but Wolf says state energy officials, energy assistance officials, are increasingly getting requests from even better off families who say they're also struggling with the rising cost of staying warm in the winter or cool in the summer.
11: And NPR Scott Horsley, thank you, Scott.
18: You're welcome.
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23: Good morning, I'm Leila Faldin. It's not unusual to look a little different from your ID picture, but for more than 8,000 Michiganders, their picture doesn't look like them at all, because it's not them. The state sent out some misprinted driver's license the past few weeks. The bottom corner features a stock photo of a smiling man, and their birthday has been replaced with January 12, 1967. But good news for the newly minted 59-year-olds, officials say they've already sent corrected cards. It's Morning Edition.
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12: It's Morning Edition from NPR News. I'm A. Martinez.
23: And I'm Leila Faldin. Good morning. Most of us know we should move more for better health. But in recent years, researchers have started to unravel how the different ways we move throughout the day, sitting versus standing, shuffling along versus walking briskly, can influence longevity. As NPR's Maria Godoy reports, that's all thanks to the revolution in wearable activity trackers.
24: About a decade and a half ago, activity trackers became smaller, cheaper, and more reliable. That made it possible to use them in large-scale studies that followed people over time, says John Mitchell. He's a researcher at University College London.
25: Now we can ask and really understand how the whole 24-hour day interacts to affect our risk of disease downstream.
24: He says these kinds of studies have repeatedly found evidence that while sitting less and moving more at any intensity is beneficial,
25: we get the biggest bang for our buck from doing things like more vigorous activities.
24: Even in short bursts. For example, one recent study from Mitchell and his colleagues found that replacing sedentary time with as little as 3 to 5 minutes of moderate to vigorous activity each day was linked to a reduced risk of developing several cancers.
25: Moderate to vigorous activity doesn't need to be scary. It can be playing with the kids, it can be walking upstairs, particularly if you're doing it more briskly.
24: His findings also linked other types of movement, like standing or taking a gentle stroll, to a lower cancer risk, but you had to do a lot more of it to see a benefit. Other studies have linked short bursts of vigorous movement to a lower risk of outcomes like cardiovascular disease, type 2 diabetes, and dying prematurely. And a new study in the British Journal of Sports Medicine suggests that, for the least active people, intensity also matters when taking daily steps.
26: Everyone knows the more steps you do, the healthier you typically are.
24: Matthew Amati is a researcher at Monash University in Melbourne, Australia. He and his colleagues wanted to know if you can still get meaningful health benefits if you don't hit the 7,000 or more steps a day that studies have linked to better health.
26: And we found you actually can if you're able to increase your walking pace intermittently throughout the day.
24: The researchers analyzed data from nearly 65,000 people who wore activity trackers for 7 consecutive days, then followed up 8 years later. They found that even if people only hit around 5,000 steps a day, but they kept a brisk pace in short bursts,
26: they actually also had equivalent health benefits to their counterparts who were able to hit those high step targets.
24: Both groups had a lower risk of early death. Exercise researcher Loretta DiPietro of George Washington University says the growing evidence from activity trackers supports the public health mantra that all movement counts.
27: We've been telling people forever, take the stairs, walk,
3: a little bit farther, park your car farther away if you're able to walk. And now we know if you do it a little faster, it's even better for you.
24: But if you can't pick up the pace, that's okay too. Matthew Amati and his colleagues found that slower walkers also saw benefits. They just had to walk more. His message?
26: There's more than one way to improve your overall health. It's all about finding what works for you that you can fit in your everyday life.
24: Ultimately, researchers say the goal of parsing all this data is to offer people a menu of ways to fit movement into their life for better health. Maria Godoy, NPR News.
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23: 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I'm Leila Fadel.
12: And I'm A. Martinez. With Election Day less than 2 months away, election officials around the country are preparing for a wide variety of threats to the voting process. NPR's Frank Langfitt is just back from Charleston, South Carolina, where he spoke with local election officials during 2 days of training on how to handle everything from drones at polling places to federal warrants for ballots. Frank is on the line. Frank, this training sounds fascinating. Tell us all about it and what jumped out.
8: It really was. This was done by the Association of South Carolina Election Officials, and the big new concern is what you just mentioned, and NPR recently reported, and that's a fear that federal agents could try to seize ballots in the midst of the midterms.
12: Yeah, which was once unthinkable and has never happened before in modern times.
8: Exactly. And, you know, trainers told election officials they need to prepare for this now. They got to make sure that they have a good relationship with their county attorney. And if he or she doesn't have sort of special

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1: Coastal Louisiana will soon be the home of what SpaceX says will be a $100 billion launch base. State lawmakers waived a lot of regulations to make it happen, but residents say they have been kept in the dark.
2: Whether you talk about the federal administration or on the state level, or the NDAs, whatever it is, the elected leaders aren't telling the people what's coming down to them.
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3: Local weather conditions from WFIT, Melbourne. Mostly sunny skies with an expected high near 91 degrees. Possible eastern winds ranging from 5 to 10 miles an hour and a 30% chance of showers and thunderstorms after 2 p.m. Tonight, expect cloudy skies with a low of 77.
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3: Here's a local and state news update from Florida Today and WFIT. I'm Evan Nemchek. A Chinese tourist was arrested for flying a drone in restricted airspace over NASA's Kennedy Space Center. WFIT's Rick Glasby has the story.
5: The drone captured footage of pads 39A and 39B before KSC police seized the device. The man faces two federal charges, including violation of national defense airspace. The event happened in July at Playa Linda Beach. The man was accompanied by three family members. One told police they were vacationing in the U.S. and flew the drone to capture scenery. In August, federal prosecutors issued an arrest warrant charging him with violation of national defense airspace. Department of Homeland Security agents arrested him at a hotel next to LaGuardia Airport in New York. He's due to be arraigned next week in Orlando.
3: The Pinellas County School District wants to close seven schools and combine others due to a lack of enrollment. Chief Operations Officer Jennifer Dull addressed the school board during a recent workshop.
6: Some trends that look at Pinellas County population and not just Pinellas County schools, and the future enrollment projections have played a role in what has led to this plan coming together.
3: She says birth rates in the county were at 10,000 back in 1990. Now, they're less than half of that.
6: Young people age 5 to 17 in Pinellas is expected to decrease or plateau through 2050.
3: This plan already includes input from the community, but more meetings are being held at affected schools starting this week. The school board will also take public comment in Largo September 22nd with a vote expected in October. A luncheon with the Perry Chamber of Commerce Friday brought together community partners who have questions about Amendment 3. The ballot proposal that will go before voters in November would greatly reduce homestead property taxes, as Alicia Cross reports.
7: Tallahassee Republican Senator Corey Simon supported the move to put the amendment on the ballot, but he says the legislature must make sure rural communities like Taylor County are protected.
8: When you look around at some of the waste and abuses that are happening in some of our larger counties, these rural counties, you don't see as much as that because you don't have the money that comes in to be as wasteful. And so we'll do all that we can to make sure that these rural counties can stand on their feet when this is all done.
7: Amendment 3 will change how local governments are funded. It would reduce property taxes for homeowners, but potentially put a strain on local budgets that depend on the funding for operational costs. For WFSU, I'm Alicia Cross.
3: The City of Miami's first budget hearing was a breezy affair that saw commissioners approve many department budgets in less than an hour. The meeting was not without concerns raised by the public, however. Downtown Miami resident Chris Watson spoke during public comment at last week's hearing to ask city officials not to fund automatic license plate reader cameras.
9: These systems open the door to widespread abuse from local, state, and federal authorities and can lay the groundwork for a surveillance state.
3: The state of Florida recently suspended contracts for license plate readers on state roads. Meanwhile, the Miami Police Department is asking them for more than $150,000 for more investigative tech, including those same cameras. City commissioners will finalize the budget for police and other departments at the next hearing on September 24th. For these stories and more, visit floridatoday.com at WFIT.org. I'm Evan Nemchek.
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11: It's Morning Edition from NPR News. I'm Leila Fadel in Washington, D.C.
12: And I'm A. Martinez in Los Angeles, California. Talks to reopen the Strait of Hormuz took another blow as a meeting between Gulf Arab states and Iran scheduled in Oman for today was postponed.
11: And in a ground offensive, the Iran-backed Houthis in Yemen captured a strategic port in the Bab el-Mandeb Strait in the Red Sea, which Saudi Arabia used as an alternate route to export its oil.
12: NPR's international correspondent, Hadil Al-Shalchi, has been following the developments from Istanbul. Iran said it was going to meet with Gulf states today. The meeting got postponed. Does anyone know why?
13: Well, the Iranian foreign ministry said the meeting was not going to happen at Saudi Arabia's request. But then we didn't hear yet from Saudi Arabia. Yesterday, Bahrain said that it wouldn't attend. And of course, we don't know exactly who else was supposed to be there. Iran said they were meant to discuss the Strait of Hormuz at the meeting. Oman and Iran have been in talks for weeks to try to come to an agreement to reopen the strait, but nothing has materialized yet. And of course, as we've been reporting, Iran has been responding to U.S. strikes by attacking U.S. military bases in Gulf countries. So the Gulf really sees itself as collateral damage and an economic victim in this conflict. But for years, the Gulf relied for its security on the U.S. And now President Trump's administration has signaled that it doesn't have a plan to end the war. I spoke to Iran expert at the Middle East Institute, Alex Vatanka, who told me that this meeting was meant to be a way that the Gulf takes matters back into its own hands to try to get themselves off Iran's target list and to get the strait reopened. But the fact that this meeting did get postponed shows how hard diplomacy has been in preventing the spread of this conflict.
12: Yeah, and the conflict is spreading as Yemen seems to have now become the latest front line of the war with Iran. What's happening there?
13: Right. So the Iranian-backed Yemeni Houthi rebels have escalated their attacks on maritime shipping in the Bab el-Mandeb Strait, aimed specifically at Saudi vessels. The strait is a waterway, which is in the Red Sea, and an alternate route that Saudi Arabia uses to ship its oil. So the Houthis' capture of a port in the Bab el-Mandeb Strait on Friday and more strategic islands today is the group's latest move to control that choke point. The Houthis have also been attacking Saudi oil facilities over the past month to keep pressure on global markets. So the rebel group has been at war with Saudi Arabia since 2015. And Vatanka told me that they now see Iran's ability to so far withstand U.S. pressure as a chance for them to further their own goals. And Iran, which has supplied the Houthis with military training and equipment, is starting to see a return on their investment, giving them new leverage. And that includes trying to push the price of fuel up, which happened today again.
12: Now, there's been more fighting over the weekend. What do we know about that?
13: So according to Iran's state-run media, one person was killed when an Iranian commercial vessel was struck in the Strait of Hormuz. The U.S. military, which has been striking Iranian ships in the past, did not comment on that incident. And then the Houthis fired more drones and missiles towards Saudi Arabia over the weekend. This came after Iranian proxies in Iraq also targeted Saudi Arabia, forcing it to close its east-west pipeline on Friday, which again will likely impact the oil market.
12: Right, that's NPR's international correspondent, Hadil Al-Shalchi, in Istanbul. Hadil, thank you very much.
13: You're welcome.
11: Let's dig in deeper on the state of the global economy with Diane Swonk. She's the chief economist for the large accounting firm KPMG US. Diane, thanks for coming back on the program. Good morning.
14: It's great to be here.
11: So the increase in energy prices around the world, is that all to blame on the Iran war?
14: It is very linked to the Iran war. That is just such a huge choke point. And now we have several choke points in the Middle East as the war, the situation expands. And that is really where we're seeing the problems. We also saw, because of the conflict, that many of the buffers that we use to slow down the increase in prices, the strategic oil reserves being drained globally, have now been drained. And that means that even as the oil begins to flow again, there'll be sort of fits and starts to them replenishing those inventories as well.
11: Now, there's no sign that the oil will begin to flow again very easily. The Strait of Hormuz is still a point of conflict. You have the Houthis threatening to restrict the Bab el-Mandeb Strait. I mean, how bad could things get for the global economy?
14: This is really costly. We're now at over $700 million a day just in the U.S., and we're not feeling the pain as much as the rest of the world. So that is extraordinary. It's already cost the U.S. in terms of a tax, $130 billion. And much of what we heard in recent global finance minister meetings was about how much both tariffs and the conflict in the Middle East were suppressing global growth.
11: How is all of this showing up in people's everyday lives here in the U.S.?
14: Well, it really is showing up in, you know, the trade-offs people are making at the stores. You're seeing retail after retailer report about not only a reduction in sort of foot traffic from low and middle income households, but also a pullback in spending. Spending at grocery stores has been hit the hardest, and they've been trying to, we've seen big box discounters try to use their tariff refunds along with grocery chains to offer targeted discounts. But, you know, what consumers are really looking for is a decline in prices. And this is just eating into their discretionary budgets, even as affluent households, you know, sort of go on, continue to spend with abandon.
11: Now, Gas Buddy petroleum analyst Patrick DeHaan said in a post on X yesterday that Americans have collectively spent over $100 billion more on gasoline and diesel since March 1st, compared to the same period a year ago. I found that number quite shocking. Can you put that into perspective for us?
14: You know, that is what's important is that's almost as big as the tariff revenues after we lost some of the other IEEPA revenues. And so it is another tax on top of the tariff tax that people are paying. And inflation is its own regressive tax, and it's suppressing growth. We're running around 2% growth in the overall economy for 2026, about the same as 2025. But that's a big step down from 2.5% that we saw prior to that. And it, you know, starting to shave not just tenths, but now several tenths off of growth. And that's what we're really seeing is also a hesitancy to hire. And even though the unemployment rate is very low, people are, because these costs are so high, they're not getting raises. They're seeing it in benefit costs, and benefit costs are driving service sector inflation, but that's now actually cutting into their wage gains as well.
11: Let's say the Iran war is resolved tomorrow, hypothetically. How well positioned is the U.S. economy to recover?
14: The U.S. economy is still moving forward, and that's the important thing. So it's the best of those economies to move forward. But even if it were to end tomorrow, the higher oil prices would not disappear overnight because of the damage we've already seen to refining capacity.
11: Diane Swank is the chief economist at KPMG US. Thank you for your time and for your insights.
14: Thank you.

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4: Good morning, May Martinez. A guy in Oklahoma City was mowing his lawn when he got so sick that firefighters had to come treat him until an ambulance took him to the hospital. Before they left, the firefighters noticed the half-done yard work and said they just could not leave it that way, so one of them grabbed the mower and finished the job. The department called it a simple act of kindness, but anyone who can't stand to see an unfinished task recognizes the OCD by the OKCFD. It's Morning Edition.
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0: It's Morning Edition from NPR News. I'm Leila Fadel.
4: And I'm A. Martinez. President Trump's newest tariffs against Canada take effect tomorrow. Bans on goods such as Canadian dairy and alcohol kick in at the end of the month. Now, this comes after Canada retaliated last week for Trump's August tariffs. As Dan Karpinchuk reports from Toronto, most Canadians stand with their prime minister.
6: Prime Minister Mark Carney maintains that Canada is ready to talk to the U.S. in a professional way and negotiate reasonably.
7: We think there is a mutually beneficial deal possible that respects our sovereignty and is in the interests of both countries.
6: Trump, however, has put a different spin on that, saying at last week's Republican gathering in Texas that Canada is, quote, dying to make a deal. The full impact of the recent U.S. tariffs hasn't hit yet, but some Canadian companies have been feeling the tariff pain for a year and a half, ever since Trump launched his first tariff attack on Canada. This is especially so in sectors such as steel and aluminum, autos and lumber.
8: Our sales to the U.S. have dwindled.
6: David Vella is one of the founders and CEO of Crown Cookware of Toronto, a family-owned business. The company's products use aluminum. He says the last 18 months have been difficult enough.
8: Like 40% of our business to the U.S. in commercial sales is gone, mostly through Amazon or our website that we sell to the U.S. And we have customers calling us from the U.S. that want to buy our product, but it's just cost prohibitive in many cases.
6: Vella says one of his Canadian competitors, with 90% of its business coming from south of the border, is relocating to Buffalo, New York. Canada's auto sector, too, is bracing for another hit. 50% tariffs from Trump threatened for January of next year. Lana Payne is the president of Canada's largest private sector union, Unifor, which includes auto workers.
9: If we allow Donald Trump to deindustrialize Canada, we will wake up 2 years from now and all of that volume, all of that production, all of that capacity will be gone. So we need an industrial plan that keeps this together for the next 2 years. Because honestly, I don't see us getting a trade deal anytime soon.
6: Payne's comments reflect the mood of a majority of Canadians, that it was right to walk away from the recent trade talks in Washington, even if it means some economic pain.
10: I'm proud that the Prime Minister didn't accept that deal because it would have been a disaster.
6: Ontario Premier Doug Ford has defended Canada's auto sector, which is based mainly in his province. He's made the argument that tariffs don't work. He's also on board with Prime Minister Carney's approach to the trade war.
10: So we're going to stand up and we're going to fight like we've never fought before. I'm going to work closely with the Prime Minister, and I think all the premiers have taken that approach.
6: Prime Minister Carney says his government has a $7.5 billion strategy to protect Canadians and businesses as the trade war ramps up. As for getting the two sides back to the bargaining table, there appears to be little movement. Moshe Lander is an economist at Concordia University.
11: I don't think that the Americans particularly care if there is a deal or not. And that's the problem, is you're trying to nail jello to the wall. So it really is going to be important to see what happens in those November elections.
6: Many Canadians will be watching the November elections, hoping the Democrats regain some power and open the door to more cooperative trade talks. Meanwhile, speaking to reporters over the weekend in Ireland, Trump said he expects a trade deal with Canada soon. Ottawa's point person on the negotiations, Trade Minister Dominic LeBlanc, responded by saying he has nothing new to share. For NPR News, I'm Dan Karpinchuk in Toronto.
4: 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I'm E. Martinez.
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13: Every October, something remarkable happens at WFIT. 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Thanks.
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1: 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State lawmakers waived a lot of regulations to make it happen, but residents say they have been kept in the dark.
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3: Local weather conditions from WFIT, Melbourne. Mostly sunny skies with an expected high near 91 degrees. Possible eastern winds ranging from 5 to 10 miles an hour and a 30% chance of showers and thunderstorms after 2 p.m. Tonight, expect cloudy skies with a low of 77.
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3: Here's a local and state news update from Florida Today and WFIT. I'm Evan Nemchek. A Chinese tourist was arrested for flying a drone in restricted airspace over NASA's Kennedy Space Center. WFIT's Rick Glasby has the story.
5: The drone captured footage of pads 39A and 39B before KSC police seized the device. The man faces two federal charges, including violation of national defense airspace. The event happened in July at Playa Linda Beach. The man was accompanied by three family members. One told police they were vacationing in the U.S. and flew the drone to capture scenery. In August, federal prosecutors issued an arrest warrant charging him with violation of national defense airspace. Department of Homeland Security agents arrested him at a hotel next to LaGuardia Airport in New York. He's due to be rain next week in Orlando.
3: The Pinellas County School District wants to close seven schools and combine others due to a lack of enrollment. Chief Operations Officer Jennifer Dull addressed the school board during a recent workshop.
6: Some trends that look at Pinellas County population and not just Pinellas County schools, and the future enrollment projections have played a role in what has led to this plan coming together.
3: She says birth rates in the county were at 10,000 back in 1990. Now, they're less than half of that.
6: Young people age 5 to 17 in Pinellas is expected to decrease or plateau through 2050.
3: This plan already includes input from the community, but more meetings are being held at affected schools starting this week. The school board will also take public comment in Largo September 22nd with a vote expected in October. A luncheon with the Perry Chamber of Commerce Friday brought together community partners who have questions about Amendment 3. The ballot proposal that will go before voters in November would greatly reduce homestead property taxes, as Alicia Cross reports.
7: Tallahassee Republican Senator Corey Simon supported the move to put the amendment on the ballot, but he says the legislature must make sure rural communities like Taylor County are protected.
8: When you look around at some of the waste and abuses that are happening in some of our larger counties, these rural counties, you don't see as much as that because you don't have the money that comes in to be as wasteful. And so we'll do all that we can to make sure that these rural counties can stand on their feet when this is all done.
7: Amendment 3 will change how local governments are funded. It would reduce property taxes for homeowners, but potentially put a strain on local budgets that depend on the funding for operational costs. For WFSU, I'm Alicia Cross.
3: The City of Miami's first budget hearing was a breezy affair that saw commissioners approve many department budgets in less than an hour. The meeting was not without concerns raised by the public, however. Downtown Miami resident Chris Watson spoke during public comment at last week's hearing to ask city officials not to fund automatic license plate reader cameras.
9: These systems open the door to widespread abuse from local, state, and federal authorities and can lay the groundwork for a surveillance state.
3: The state of Florida recently suspended contracts for license plate readers on state roads. Meanwhile, the Miami Police Department is asking them for more than $150,000 for more investigative tech, including those same cameras. City commissioners will finalize the budget for police and other departments at the next hearing on September 24th. For these stories and more, visit floridatoday.com at WFIT.org. I'm Evan Nemchek.
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11: 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I'm Leila Fadel in Washington, D.C.
12: And Amy Martinez in Los Angeles, California. The price of crude is above $100 a barrel after more attacks between the U.S. and Iran and a separate war that's drawn Houthi attacks on Saudi oil. And with no end in sight for the wars, a new reality is taking hold in the Gulf. The very U.S. bases meant to protect Arab allies are one reason why these countries are being attacked by Iran, which says these U.S. bases are being used to attack it. Here's NPR's Aya Batraoui in Dubai.
13: Iran's Revolutionary Guard wasted no time. Within hours of the U.S. and Israel launching war on Iran on February 28th, Iran was firing back. In a video widely circulated online that first day of the war, a huge plume of gray smoke rises into the sky. This is the moment the operations hub of the U.S. Navy's 5th Fleet in Bahrain is struck by an Iranian missile. Iran's attacks on the 5th Fleet prompted a rapid drawdown of U.S. personnel from 8,000 to less than 100 there today. During a recent live stream, Chief of Naval Operations Daryl Cottle was asked by a sailor when they'd be able to return to Bahrain to get their personal belongings. His answer was blunt.
14: We're not getting back in there anytime soon. I just want to be completely honest with that.
13: Iran has fired thousands of drones and missiles throughout the war. Their targets have included U.S. embassies, hotels, Amazon data centers, oil and gas sites, and bases across the Gulf. In this video message from March, a spokesperson for Iran's top military command lists some of those targeted bases. He says those attacks on bases, stretching from the United Arab Emirates to Kuwait, Bahrain, and Jordan, were carried out by the Islamic Revolutionary Guard Corps of Iran, which continues to target bases in the region. The scale of damage is unclear.
15: I don't think the Pentagon is fully grappling with it, in part because they don't want to talk about the level of destruction, because it's, even in the last 2 weeks, it keeps growing. The list is just getting longer.
13: That's Mackenzie Eaglin, a senior fellow on defense strategy at the American Enterprise Institute and co-chair of the National Commission on the Future of the Navy. 2 months into the war, she estimated that damage to U.S. bases had reached $5 billion. She now says that number is likely three times that.
15: How weakened is America's deterrent, where we clearly know Iran wasn't deterred at all, and they've hit at least, gosh, is it 12 countries, 15 now? That's frightening to me, you know, the loss of conventional deterrence, American conventional deterrence in the Gulf.
13: Gulf Arab allies are also joining the discussion. Senior Qatari official Majd Al Ansari said this at a forum in the United Arab Emirates.
16: Assumingly, the region was operating under a regime of security architecture that has created the security that we have enjoyed for so many years. But the reality of the situation is security architecture was based on deterrence. And the deterrence that was used was always very fragile.
13: Qatar was hosting the largest number of U.S. troops in the region, but Iran was still able to attack its gas facilities. Even so, U.S. defense systems have intercepted most Iranian missiles, and the U.S. is still the most important security partner for Arab states, even as they expand their defense ties with other countries. Bilal Saab, a former Pentagon advisor who is now a senior managing director at Trends Consultancy, says there's no replacing the U.S. in terms of defense, but the era of sprawling bases could be over.
17: All of a sudden, there are now magnets for attacks. And so trimming the posture, at least in terms of soldiers, so manpower, there's definitely a case for that. I would say at least 35 to 40%.
13: And analysts say whether the U.S. moves to a smaller footprint in the region is something Gulf Arab states are looking to Washington to decide. Aya Batraoui, NPR News, Dubai.
11: The cost of staying warm this winter could give some people the chills. A new forecast says the average family will spend more than $1,000 to heat their homes through the winter. In some parts of the country, winter heating bills could be more than twice that high. The news comes on the heels of what was already a costly summer for air conditioning. NPR Scott Horsley joins us now to talk about this. Good morning, Scott.
18: Good morning, Lily.
11: What's making this upcoming winter so expensive? Is it the weather?
18: No. In fact, weather forecasters say this could be a relatively mild winter for much of the country. We're still in the grip of a strong El Nino weather pattern, which also contributed to our very hot August. And El Nino is expected to peak in November and December, which is projected to keep temperatures above average in much of the U.S. into early next year. Mark Wolf, who heads a group of state officials who help low-income families with their utility bills, says ordinarily those milder temperatures might give people a break on winter heating bills and allow them to catch up after a costly summer of trying to stay cool.
19: If this was a typical year, I would tell you the outlook is good. We're expecting warmer weather, which helps to push down prices because people don't use as much. But this year is different.
18: And it's different because of rising energy prices. Even though people may not need to run their furnaces as much this year, their heating bills could still be higher than last year just because fuel's more expensive.
11: How much more expensive?
18: On average, Wolf's group is projecting that heating bills will be 8 or 9% higher this year than last. But there's a lot of variation depending on where you live and how you heat your home. Most families in this country heat with either natural gas or electricity, and the price of both is going up faster than inflation overall. Electric heating bills tend to be higher to start with, so the dollar increase could be larger for those who use electric heat. But the people who could really see a spike this winter are families who rely on heating oil. That's not real common nationwide, but it's still widely used in the Northeast.
19: You get into New England, you see 30%, 40%, much higher numbers. So it's a specialty fuel that's used in that part of the country. And so those families who are already getting hit with high gasoline prices now are looking at getting hit with significantly higher heating costs.
18: Heating oil is a close cousin of diesel fuel, and of course we've been talking about diesel prices soaring to record highs. AAA says the average price of diesel today is $6.23 a gallon, and as a result, Wolf says customers who rely on heating oil could see their bills jump more than 30% this winter.
11: How much of a financial hardship is that?
18: It's toughest on those families that can least afford it. People in the bottom fifth of the income ladder typically spend almost 10% of their income on utility bills, so any increase can be really challenging. The federal government does offer some assistance to help low-income families with their heating bills, but Wolf says the funding for that program has been basically flat for the last 3 years, and as the heating price goes up, the help just doesn't stretch as far as it used to.
19: We keep making the point that cost of home heating in the last 5 years has gone up by almost 24%, and federal funding hasn't. So how do we help families pay these bills?
18: Middle and upper income families can usually weather higher heating bills more easily, but Wolf says state energy officials, energy assistance officials, are increasingly getting requests from even better off families who say they're also struggling with the rising cost of staying warm in the winter or cool in the summer.
11: And NPR Scott Horsley, thank you, Scott.
18: You're welcome.
11: This is NPR News.
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2: Good morning, I'm Layla Faldin. It's not unusual to look a little different from your ID picture, but for more than 8,000 Michiganders, their picture doesn't look like them at all because it's not them. The state sent out some misprinted driver's license the past few weeks. The bottom corner features a stock photo of a smiling man, and their birthday has been replaced with January 12, 1967. But good news for the newly minted 59-year-olds, officials say they've already sent corrected cards. It's Morning Edition.
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12: It's Morning Edition from NPR News. I'm A. Martinez.
2: And I'm Layla Faldin. Good morning. Most of us know we should move more for better health. But in recent years, researchers have started to unravel how the different ways we move throughout the day, sitting versus standing, shuffling along versus walking briskly, can influence longevity. As NPR's Maria Godoy reports, that's all thanks to the revolution in wearable activity trackers.
21: About a decade and a half ago, activity trackers became smaller, cheaper, and more reliable. That made it possible to use them in large-scale studies that followed people over time, says John Mitchell. He's a researcher at University College London.
22: Now we can ask and really understand how the whole 24-hour day interacts to affect our risk of disease downstream.
21: He says these kinds of studies have repeatedly found evidence that while sitting less and moving more at any intensity is beneficial,
22: we get the biggest bang for our buck from doing things like more vigorous activities,
21: even in short bursts. For example, one recent study from Mitchell and his colleagues found that replacing sedentary time with as little as 3 to 5 minutes of moderate to vigorous activity each day was linked to a reduced risk of developing several cancers.
22: Moderate to vigorous activity doesn't need to be scary. It can be playing with the kids. It can be walking upstairs, particularly if you're doing it more briskly.
21: His findings also linked other types of movement, like standing or taking a gentle stroll, to a lower cancer risk, but you had to do a lot more of it to see a benefit. Other studies have linked short bursts of vigorous movement to a lower risk of outcomes like cardiovascular disease, type 2 diabetes, and dying prematurely. And a new study in the British Journal of Sports Medicine suggests that, for the least active people, intensity also matters when taking daily steps.
23: Everyone knows the more steps you do, the healthier you typically are.
21: Matthew Amati is a researcher at Monash University in Melbourne, Australia. He and his colleagues wanted to know if you can still get meaningful health benefits if you don't hit the 7,000 or more steps a day that studies have linked to better health.
23: And we found you actually can if you're able to increase your walking pace intermittently throughout the day.
21: The researchers analyzed data from nearly 65,000 people who wore activity trackers for 7 consecutive days, then followed up 8 years later. They found that even if people only hit around 5,000 steps a day, but they kept a brisk pace in short bursts,
23: they actually also had equivalent health benefits to their counterparts who were able to hit those high step targets.
21: Both groups had a lower risk of early death. Exercise researcher Loretta DiPietro of George Washington University says the growing evidence from activity trackers supports the public health mantra that all movement counts.
24: We've been telling people forever, take the stairs, walk a little bit farther, park your car farther away if you're able to walk. And now we know if you do it a little faster, it's even better for you.
21: But if you can't pick up the pace, that's okay too. Matthew Amati and his colleagues found that slower walkers also saw benefits. They just had to walk more. His message?
23: There's more than one way to improve your overall health. It's all about finding what works for you that you can fit in your everyday life.
21: Ultimately, researchers say the goal of parsing all this data is to offer people a menu of ways to fit movement into their life for better health. Maria Godoy, NPR News.
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1: Coastal Louisiana will soon be the home of what SpaceX says will be a $100 billion launch base. State lawmakers waived a lot of regulations to make it happen, but residents say they have been kept in the dark.
2: Whether you talk about the federal administration or on the state level, or the NDAs, whatever it is, the elected leaders aren't telling the people what's coming down to them.
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4: Here's a local and state news update from Florida Today and WFIT. I'm Evan Nemchek. The hurricane season is showing occasional signs of life. Meteorologist Andrew Wolfek from the Florida Public Radio Emergency Network says there is a disturbance in the central Atlantic that is being monitored.
5: The National Hurricane Center is giving a wave southeast of Bermuda a low chance of developing over the next week. Water temperatures are warm enough for development, but upper-level winds and dry air are expected to keep the atmosphere hostile for the next few days. If the disturbance develops, forward movement will be slow, but it will not threaten the U.S. East Coast. Enough frontal boundaries will be exiting the country to act as a wall and prevent any significant westward movement.
4: Andrew says the next named storm will be Fay. The hurricane season officially runs to the end of November. A Brevard County school board is asking a judge to weigh in on a matter that could limit teachers' ability to challenge disciplinary measures. WFIT's Terry Wright has more.
6: Brevard Public Schools is challenging an arbitration ruling involving fired Satellite High School teacher Melissa Calhoun, who was disciplined for using a student's chosen name without parental consent. Arbitrator Mark Lurie ruled that Calhoun was improperly disciplined and ordered BPS to rescind the reprimand letter and to reconsider its recommendation to reappoint her. He did not order the district to rehire Calhoun or award back pay. BPS argues the ruling conflicts with the teachers' collective bargaining agreement. Brevard Federation of Teachers President Anthony Colucci says the challenge could make it harder for teachers to file grievances over disciplinary actions.
4: Tallahassee's Pyramid Studios was showcasing the percussive talents of its students on Saturday. Program director Javier Hernandez came up with the idea for the Grooves for Good drumming competition.
7: Playing an instrument works on a lot of sensory skills, fine motor skills, the ability to look at something on a piece of paper and then have that translate to your bodily functions. There's a lot of things that are very functional about music and just the arts in general, and that's why I think the work here is so important.
4: Pyramid Studios also has a regular band made up of adult students who have profound intellectual and developmental disabilities. Pinellas County Schools could see some drastic changes in the future to deal with declining enrollment. WUSF's Jessica Mazaros reports on a proposal to close some campuses while combining others.
8: During a school board workshop, Pinellas Superintendent Kevin Hendrick discussed closing six elementary schools and another school that serves grades 6 through 12. He also wants to convert some campuses into fundamental, magnet, or K through 8 centers.
9: No one in the school district or the school board wants to close a school. However, we do have an obligation to balance the budget, to be competitive in the ever-changing landscape of school choice, and to ensure that the next generation of Pinellas County students have choices that are as good or better than the generation today.
8: Hendrick said the plan could save $25 million a year while reducing unused student seats by nearly 5,000. The school board is expected to vote on the proposal October 13th. I'm Jessica Mazaros in Tampa.
4: For these stories and more, visit floridatoday.com and WFIT.org. I'm Evan Nemchek.
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5: Good morning, May Martinez. A guy in Oklahoma City was mowing his lawn when he got so sick the firefighters had to come treat him until an ambulance took him to the hospital. Before they left, the firefighters noticed the half-done yard work and said they just could not leave it that way, so one of them grabbed the mower and finished the job. The department called it a simple act of kindness, but anyone who can't stand to see an unfinished task recognizes the OCD by the OKCFD. It's Morning Edition.
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0: It's Morning Edition from NPR News. I'm Leila Fadel.
5: And I'm Martinez. President Trump's newest tariffs against Canada take effect tomorrow. Bans on goods such as Canadian dairy and alcohol kick in at the end of the month. Now, this comes after Canada retaliated last week for Trump's August tariffs. As Dan Karpinchuk reports from Toronto, most Canadians stand with their prime minister.
7: Prime Minister Mark Carney maintains that Canada is ready to talk to the U.S. in a professional way and negotiate reasonably.
8: We think there is a mutually beneficial deal possible that respects our sovereignty and is in the interests of both countries.
7: Trump, however, has put a different spin on that, saying at last week's Republican gathering in Texas that Canada is, quote, dying to make a deal. The full impact of the recent U.S. tariffs hasn't hit yet, but some Canadian companies have been feeling the tariff pain for a year and a half, ever since Trump launched his first tariff attack on Canada. This is especially so in sectors such as steel and aluminum, autos and lumber.
9: Our sales to the U.S. have dwindled.
7: David Vella is one of the founders and CEO of Crown Cookware of Toronto, a family-owned business. The company's products use aluminum. He says the last 18 months have been difficult enough.
9: Like 40% of our business to the U.S. in commercial sales is gone, mostly through Amazon or our website that we sell to the U.S. And we have customers calling us from the U.S. that want to buy our product, but it's just cost prohibitive in many cases.
7: Vella says one of his Canadian competitors, with 90% of its business coming from south of the border, is relocating to Buffalo, New York. Canada's auto sector, too, is bracing for another hit. 50% tariffs from Trump threatened for January of next year. Lana Payne is the president of Canada's largest private sector union, Unifor, which includes auto workers.
10: If we allow Donald Trump to deindustrialize Canada, we will wake up 2 years from now and all of that volume, all of that production, all of that capacity will be gone. So we need an industrial plan that keeps this together for the next 2 years. Because honestly, I don't see us getting a trade deal anytime soon.
7: Payne's comments reflect the mood of a majority of Canadians, that it was right to walk away from the recent trade talks in Washington, even if it means some economic pain.
11: I'm proud that the Prime Minister didn't accept that deal, because it would have been a disaster.
7: Ontario Premier Doug Ford has defended Canada's auto sector, which is based mainly in his province. He's made the argument that tariffs don't work. He's also on board with Prime Minister Carney's approach to the trade war.
11: So we're going to stand up and we're going to fight like we've never fought before. I'm going to work closely with the Prime Minister, and I think all the premiers have taken that approach.
7: Prime Minister Carney says his government has a $7.5 billion strategy to protect Canadians and businesses as the trade war ramps up. As for getting the two sides back to the bargaining table, there appears to be little movement. Moshe Lander is an economist at Concordia University.
12: I don't think that the Americans particularly care if there is a deal or not. And that's the problem, is you're trying to nail jello to the wall. So it really is going to be important to see what happens in those November elections.
7: Many Canadians will be watching the November elections, hoping the Democrats regain some power and open the door to more cooperative trade talks. Meanwhile, speaking to reporters over the weekend in Ireland, Trump said he expects a trade deal with Canada soon. Ottawa's point person on the negotiations, Trade Minister Dominic LeBlanc, responded by saying he has nothing new to share. For NPR News, I'm Dan Karpinchuk in Toronto.
5: 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I'm E. Martinez.
0: And I'm Leila Fadel.
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14: From Marketplace, I'm Nancy Marshall-Genzer, in for Kimberly Adams. The push for guardrails for artificial intelligence took on new urgency over the weekend. The leaders of several AI companies called for a slowdown on AI research in the name of safety. Marketplace's future effects correspondent David Brancaccio joins us now with more. Hey, David.
3: Hey, Nancy.
14: So Dario Amodei, CEO of one of the biggest AI players, Anthropic, issued an open letter on Saturday arguing that now is the time to, quote, slow the pace of AI research, given examples over the summer where AI got loose.
3: Yeah, and Amodei proposes broadly three things, Nancy, that governments should come up with common AI safety standards. Also, we should work with authoritarian governments around the world to bring them into this effort. And number three, the most practical of Amodei's suggestions, that third-party safety experts should be positioned at AI companies to monitor for dangerous practices. Sam Altman at rival OpenAI called that a, quote, great idea. Elon Musk, who's also big into AI, posted, quote, Dario's right.
14: Okay, but I'm finding it hard to believe all AI companies are speaking with one voice on this, David.
3: Yeah, they're not. Some smaller AI companies think this is a way for the biggies to preserve their leads. And among practical concerns, Satya Nadella, the Microsoft CEO, warned that its customers, which are companies big and small, right, need to be assured that these proposed third-party safety officials do not compromise private data and trade secrets.
14: So what's Congress doing amidst all this? Is the government going to step in?
3: Well, the top Democrat in the House, Hakeem Jeffries, yesterday called for decisive action on AI, but he wouldn't give a timetable. And some Democrats have called on the Republican leadership in the House to cancel Thursday's recess so that lawmakers can stay to work on these safeguards. That's probably not happening in this campaign season. House Speaker Mike Johnson says he doesn't want to rush legislation, that anything done, he says, has to be done carefully. And the Trump administration worries that limits on U.S. AI research might give an advantage to China's AI efforts.
14: So, it sounds like this is not breaking down along the usual partisan lines.
3: Yeah, we're hearing from both sides worried about AI, especially after an Anthropic researcher quit last week warning AI could kill us all in 10 years. I was particularly interested in an interview that outgoing Congressman Chip Roy of Texas gave Politico. Now, he's a staunch conservative who is skeptical of government messing with industry, but he's wondering aloud if there may be a government responsibility here, like it's nuclear non-proliferation or something. Now, we'll see if the concern in Washington about this new technology turns into rulemaking or legislation.
14: Marketplace's David Brancaccio, senior

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1: 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I'm your host for the next couple of hours here on 89.5 FM WFIT, your source for music discovery here on the Space Coast of Florida. 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Coming up, GA20. We got a classic from Simon and Garfunkel. I guess all their songs are classics. We're going to hear Kacey Musgraves, one of her latest tracks, and a first listen front and center from LP. This is called Don't Stop here on WFIT.

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1: 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And thanks.

Crazy Love featuring Charlie Musselwhite from GA20 here on WFIT. Before that, Simon and Garfunkel, a song that I'm sure Dwayne Johnson would sing to himself in the mirror. That was I Am a Rock. Casey Musgraves before that with Mexico Honey, and LP started the set off with Don't Stop. Coming up, Yard Act, Dream Syndicate. We've got Role Model. We've also got Stephen Wilson Jr. featuring Miranda Lambert. He calls himself Outlaw, not necessarily country, not necessarily rock. You be the judge. Here's a track called Hardwired here on WFIT.

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Dream Syndicate with John Coltrane's Stereo Blues. We heard High Hopes 3000 from Role Model and started the set off with Stephen Wilson Jr. featuring Miranda Lambert for a track called Hardwired. We've got a first listen from Remy Wolf coming up very soon. It's exciting. She always does a great job. We also have Wilco. We've got this from Lenny Kravitz. Here's Dig In. Here on your music discovery station on the Space Coast of Florida, WFIT.

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Live from NPR News in Washington, I'm Korva Coleman. President Trump is downplaying calls by leaders of the artificial intelligence industry for a slowdown in AI development. Instead, Trump is claiming that warnings about AI are exaggerated. Over the weekend, the head of Anthropic issued a long essay calling for the slowdown. He was

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some Space Coast music for you. Moments from the spring here on WFIT Music Discovery for the Space Coast of Florida. I'm Steve Yasko. Thanks for hanging out with me. Had a little craziness going on, but got it worked out. Before that, we had Get Out from Churches and Accidents Will Happen from Elvis Costello, all right here on Music Discovery for the Space Coast, WFIT. Here's the Specials, Monkey Man on WFIT.

0: NPR has been broadcasting the news since 1971. 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
0: With the light.
3: How many different women's legs have you shaved, would you suppose?
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5: The 2026 Mullet Championship was held yesterday in Copenhagen. 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

Tina Turner. Always loved that song. The late, great Tina Turner here on WFIT. Before that, Wings, Band on the Run. I remember getting that album when I was like in eighth grade or whatever. It was a big deal. As a matter of fact, I tried to win it at the booths, the Games of Chance in Seaside Heights, New Jersey, all summer. And never won it on the wheels. And had to get my grandmother to buy it for me in the little store across the way. She was not happy because that album probably cost a lot between trying to win it and having to pay for it. But we all have little stories like that. Hey, lots going on. If you want to answer phones during the fun drive, get on over to the website. We always love our volunteers that do that. There's always food, camaraderie, and a good time answering phones to get WFIT set up for the next chapter in our lives. So I hope that you will get there very soon. We got the new one from Leon Bridges. I really like this tune. It's got a nice vibe to it. Light the Way on WFIT Music Discovery for the Space Coast.

0: My name is Elena Moore, and I am a political reporter at NPR. So I started really covering young voters in 2022, the first year the oldest members of Generation Z were eligible to run for Congress. The importance of this group really can't be overstated. By 2028, Gen Z and millennial voters will make up more than half of the electorate. One of the unifying issues is this widespread feeling of the American dream, so to speak, being unattainable, and it's shaping the way they think about politics. You know, this reporting isn't meant to speak to only one generation. 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

Never Can Tell from Jake Budd here on WFIT. Before that, Good Times, End Times from Goose. I'm Steve Yasko. It's Monday, so that means tonight at 7 when the music comes back. It's another great edition of Keller Radio. Everything Space Coast music. We heard a little Space Coast music earlier in the hour. Very excited to see what Steve has in store. There's usually some nonprofits and groups and just a house party of all things Space Coast. So tune in for that. And of course, Brian Tarquin with Guitar Tracks, some of the greatest riffs in guitar history and contemporary music, all for you tonight starting at 7. And be here for All Things Considered. Lots going on in the world. I just checked the price of oil. Yeah, I did. I don't know why, but I did. And it wasn't very pleasing to the eye. Had 3 digits before the decimal point. So keep your eye out on what's going on out there. And if you're traveling around, you just might see some WFIT billboards that are up to encourage people to tune in before our fun drive and to make a gift during the drive as well. So you can just find those out at WFIT.org. For the schedule, the billboards are all around town. I'll get a list of them out there sooner or later. Right now, here's Adele to take us up to the news. Oh my God, on WFIT, Music Discovery for the Space Coast.

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3: Live from NPR News, I'm Lakshmi Singh. Major forces behind the development of artificial intelligence are calling on the U.S. and other governments to slow down AI development for safety. But President Trump posts on social media that the only guardrails AI development needs is him. NPR's Frank Ordonez reports Trump appears to be brushing off concerns about the dangers of AI, which the Republican leader notes he uses.
4: Trump says he's heard from critics and industry leaders who have raised concerns about the dangers of AI, but says some of what is being said is exaggerated.
5: I'm not downplaying, but it's going to be more good than bad, but by a lot. And I've said it from the beginning. Whoever wins AI, and we're leading by a lot, whoever wins AI wins.
4: The president, who was speaking to reporters on his way back from Ireland, acknowledged that he uses AI for some tasks, though he would not explain how. He went on to say that he likes Flock cameras, the controversial AI tool used by police to read driver's license plates. Franco Ordonez, NPR News.
3: The Washington Post reports the Kennedy Center is almost broke and could close as soon as tomorrow. NPR has not independently confirmed the Post reporting. Jonathan Edwards, who covers the Trump administration's influence on cultural institutions for the Post, spoke to NPR about a report set to be presented to the Board of Trustees this week.
6: It essentially says Trump has offered to raise the money necessary to keep the Kennedy Center from bankruptcy during this 2 years of renovations. But it also says without, quote unquote, appropriate recognition of Trump, he's unlikely to agree to oversee that renovation or lead the financial rescue.
3: The administration put President Trump's name on the Kennedy Center, then it was taken down.

0: History repeats itself from American Aquarium, all right here on Music Discovery for the Space Coast, WFIT. I hope you had a good weekend. I did. Hung out with friends and did a brunch and all those things that friends should be doing together. So I hope we get to do some more things as friends again. Here's the segue, especially when the fun drive pops up in a couple of weeks. Hope that you'll be there. We do have some room left for some challenge grants. You'll hear a little bit more about that in the hour. You can definitely sign up with a $500 or $1,000 contribution, and we will thank you profusely on the air. You can do it in the name of your business, too, if you'd like to do that and get an hour's worth of promotion for your business. Later on in the hour, we're going to have some classic Beck, some Hooray for the Riff Raff, and Fontaine's DC. But right now, this is a first listen, a brand new one called California Sober from our old favorite friend, Iron and Wine.
1: Poison's in the dose. Kisses that you hear in finger quotes. Among the mediocre, California sober, dreaming all the water they can drop

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1: Every October, something remarkable happens at WFIT. 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Thanks.

0: Classic Beck here on WFIT Music Discovery for the Space Coast. Before that, Home Depot from Medium Build. We had Marianne from the Fontaines, D.C. as well. And You Are Every Girl from MJ Lenderman. All right, here on Music Discovery for the Space Coast, WFIT. I'm Steve Yasko. Remember, tonight is Kello Radio at 7 o'clock, After All Things Considered. Steve will have a great group of people in here. We're looking forward to it. It's always a Space Coast music and public service extravaganza. So be here for that at 7 o'clock. We have, of course, NPR News coming up at the top of the hour, as well as All Things Considered at 4. Some other things going on around the station. Of course, if you would like to be a phone volunteer during our fun drive, give a call to Mary at 321-674-8950, or go online, and there's a sign-up sheet right there, an electronic one on the website that you can take advantage of as well. Still have a whole lot of music coming up, including Kings of Leon and Eddie Ninevolt, but first, here's a fun one. I think this is one you're going to really just kind of smile with. Living in the City from Array for the Riff Raff on WFIT, Music Discovery for the Space Coast.
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Kings of Leon to space here on WFIT. They've got a new one starting to play, be up in a little bit. It's definitely Kings of Leon-esque. Before that, any 9-volt with Blowing Up. He comes around all the time. He's up at Heidi's every once in a while, so hopefully we'll get to see him. Grant Lee Phillips before that with The Killing Moon. Mick Jagger with Gotta Get a Grip, and it all started off with Living in the City from Hooray for the Riff Raff, one of my favorite band names ever. I hope you're doing quite well. Want to remind you about Keller Radio tonight at 7 after the All Things Considered newscast. Lots of stuff going on in there. Oil still well over $100 a barrel, so you'll want to get there for the economic news. All this stuff about the Kennedy Center. There's just so many news stories that ATC will deliver to you for your head, and then the music will come back for your heart. That's the theme of our fun drive. Thought that it was pretty succinct, really. It's how we think about ourselves. We air NPR news because it informs and enlightens and keeps you up to date, not just with the political, but with stories that are whimsical, stories that are important to you. It's just not the same 5 stories over and over and over again. So we hope you will tune in for that and hopefully find that to be a reason to make a gift of support at WFIT.org, as well as our music programming that is just so fundamentally important to the Space Coast, and it is all for your heart. Now, the other thing to remember, too, is that we have that trip to Ireland coming up, and you are going to want to be in on that. It's May 7th to the 16th of next year. We're going to a whole bunch of places, including Killarney, Dublin. We're going to see the Blarney Stone, all of those things that are so much fun. Just get on over to WFIT.org and click on the support tab and then on Travel Club, or give a call direct at 1-800-581-8942. 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We're going to finish out the hour with Tonight from Social Distortion, and then Brandon Flowers with his highly interpersonal introspective plans, all right here on WFIT.

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4: Live from NPR News, I'm Lakshmi Singh. Despite the newest warnings about artificial intelligence, President Trump's demanding full speed ahead with AI and data centers. On social media, Trump points to U.S. competition from China in declaring, quote, whoever wins AI wins. But as NPR's John Ruich tells us, some of the major executives who've helped drive public access to AI are saying it is time to pump the brakes.
5: It started when Dario Amodei, the CEO of Anthropic, which makes Claude AI, posted a long essay online that said it's time for an intentional global slowdown of AI development. He said basically the pace at which AI is advancing is becoming too fast for people to keep up with it and keep it safe. So it needs to slow down, and he said companies like his need to have independent auditors embedded within them to check their safety measures. After that post went up online, there was this rapid and extraordinary display of unity from other industry leaders. So Sam Altman, the CEO of OpenAI, Elon Musk, who among other things runs XAI, and Demis Hassabis, who runs Google's AI efforts, they all agreed online.
4: NPR's John Ruich. A coalition of cities, including New York, Chicago, and Seattle, filed a federal lawsuit against the Department of Homeland Security over a new rule that would deny green cards and visas to immigrants who use government benefits. Here's NPR's Jasmine Garz.
6: Public charge has been part of U.S. immigration law for over a century. It lets an immigration official deny a green card or visa to someone believed likely to depend on government benefits for survival. In early September, Homeland Security redefined that guidance. Whether or not someone will use Medicaid, food stamps, or even college financial aid will factor into deciding if an applicant might become a public charge. That guidance takes effect September 18th and would especially affect people applying for visas or trying to adjust their immigration status within the U.S.
4: That's NPR's Jasmine Garz reporting. Ukraine says a Russian drone hit a Ukrainian train near the border with Poland over the weekend. Latest from NPR is Joanna Kakissis.
7: In a statement, Ukrainian Railway said former CIA Director David Petraeus was at a station near the Polish border when the Russian drone hit the passenger train. A Ukrainian media outlet posted this video showing the station at the moment of the strike. Terrified passengers ran as smoke billowed in the distance. No casualties were reported. Ukrainian Railway said it was, quote, highly probable that the Russian drone's intended target was another train.

Guess I'm Falling in Love from Spoon here on WFIT Music Discovery for the Space Coast of Florida. I'm Steve Yasko. Thanks for hanging out. So many other things you could be doing right now, but you got your radio on, your smart speaker going. I'm very excited that you are here with me. You may see WFIT up on some billboards. We are trying to encourage people to tune in before the fun drive for those people who haven't listened to us lately or at all. And then also to encourage everyone to make a gift during our upcoming fun drive. So keep your eye around town. They started today. They'll be going on for about a month. We have a new one also a little later in the hour, actually in just a couple of songs. I went to see Charlie Crockett last week at the Dr. Phillips Center, and I'll tell you a little bit about that. But first, Ziggy Marley backed up with Nika Costa, Hey People Now on WFIT.

They might be Giants here on WFIT. I am Steve Yasko, and I didn't get a chance to talk to you last Wednesday. Went out to the Charlie Crockett concert, and I have been waiting to see Charlie Crockett for months since he first came out with $10 Cowboy and all the old ones there that we've been playing. And he put on a great show, very simple staging, just big sign and a steel guitar, slide steel guitar, like you wouldn't believe. The band was great. And he was really, really cordial to Orlando, giving multiple shout outs. So he really did it was just comfortable. You know, sometimes you go to a concert and it's just comfortable. And I sort of have roots in country music. My mom and dad were country music fans, and they would take us out to concerts and things like that. I think my first local music was actually a country band called George Eliot and the Elites when I was a kid, and they would take me to the bar that they were bartending and managing and waitressing at, and I would sit there and listen, and it was a good time. So let's do one from Charlie, a deeper one that we don't do, and then some Willie Nelson. I Ain't From Memphis, from Charlie Crockett on WFIT.

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The Shining from Badly Drawn Boy. Before that, A Question of When from Panda Bear and Sonic Boom. Better from Baby Rose. That's got a good one to it. I'm Steve Yasko. Oh, before that, Willie Nelson on the road again to back up Charlie Crockett. And I'm Steve Yasko. You're listening to WFIT Music Discovery for the Space Coast of Florida. I hope you are having a good day out there. Weather looks decent, you know, so it should be doing a good day, good turn to all of us here in the Space Coast. I have a little bit of news. Bob Mackey passed away this morning out in Palm Springs, and he dressed Cher, and he dressed Diana Ross and Elton John and just so many different people in gowns. They're so provocative, the Cher ones especially. But my favorite, if you'll remember, he dressed and did all the costuming for the Carol Burnett Show. And of course, the favorite one is with the Gone with the Wind parody. What was that called? I forget. Anyway, Gone with the Wind. It went with the Wind. That was it. Was renamed. And Carol Burnett played Scarlett O'Hara. And in the scene where she wears and makes dresses out of curtains in the window, he took these big green velvet curtains and called the prop department for a curtain rod, and that's how it was put over. And if you've ever seen it, Harvey Korman just loses it. It's just one of the most dramatic things that that I think has ever come across TV as far as costuming goes. It was just hysterical. So he always had a good sense of humor as well as an incredible sense of style. Bob Mackey passes away today at 87. Here's Wolf Alice, Beautifully Unconventional at WFIT.

Catamaran from the Alas here on WFIT. Before that, Hold On from Devin Gafilian. Danielle Ponder gave us Sun and the Moon, and of course, Beautifully Unconventional from Wolf Alice. I'm Steve Yasko. We are coming up on World Cafe time. We have one more, still sort of a first listen to get to. But before we do that, I want to remind you about the Ireland trip. If you haven't gotten yourself over to WFIT.org to check it out, do so. Just click on the support tab and then on the travel club tab, and it'll take you right to an informational page. See all the places we're going to go, all the things we're going to do. We're going to build in some music to it. It's going to be a blast. I hope you were there. The Blarney Stone, of course, all fun, but then there's whiskeys and beers and all that good adult beverage stuff. I think it will be a blast, especially since our last night will be spent in an Irish castle, which I think is very, very cool. Spaces are filling up. We've had some pretty good reaction to this, so people are making the reservations. So get on over there and think about coming with us and plunk down your deposit. So World Cafe coming up, Steve Keller with Keller Radio at 7 o'clock. Remember that, all things considered. Guitar tracks, great night of programming. We're going to finish up with a new one from a band called Wishy. It's called Lovesick here on WFIT Music Discovery for the Space Coast of Florida. I will talk to you soon.

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1: The new album from Old Crow Medicine Show is called Union Made, and it's an album they made for America. Here's Old Crow's Morgan Janig talking about how being in a traveling band has helped him see this country as more of a union and less divided than you might think.
2: When you're on the ground and you're with people and you're together and you're singing songs and you're dancing and you're drinking beer, like it feels a lot less divided than I think a lot of people think that we are.
1: But he also reflects on why it was important for the band to include a protest song, like their version of Buffalo Springfield's For What It's Worth.
2: There's a lot of sentiment of, you know, shut up and sing, musicians. You're not supposed to have an opinion. Right. You're supposed to be there to entertain us. I think part of, especially folk music, it's part of our mission, I think, to talk about these hard things.
1: Morgan Janig and Ketch Secor of Old Crow Medicine Show and a performance from the band today. I'm Raina Duras. This is World Cafe. Here's a guy who's written lots of songs inspired by America, but right now you're going to hear him singing about France in this cover of my favorite Joni Mitchell song. It's Free Man in Paris, Sufjan Stevens.

Hey, how's it going? I'm Raina Duras. You're listening to World Cafe. Jesse Wells appears on the new Old Crow Medicine Show album on the song Howdy Do America. You're going to hear the band play that song live in their session coming up a little later this hour, but you won't hear Jesse Wells on that live performance. So I thought I'd give you a bit of him right now. Here's Jesse Wells, Wheel, on World Cafe.

0: The Story from Brandi Carlile. Before that, Molly Tuttle, who appears on the new Old Crow Medicine Show album alongside her partner, Old Crow frontman Ketch Secor. You'll hear all about that album and Old Crow performs live right after this on World Cafe.
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0: This is World Cafe. I'm Rena Duris. All year long, you've been hearing people talking about America's 250th anniversary. It is a celebration, but it's a celebration happening against a backdrop of a country that can feel extremely divided, one that's going through a lot of unrest. If you have been feeling conflicted about the United States in 2026, I think you might really enjoy today's session. Old Crow Medicine Show have been all over America playing music through the years, and they share their perspective on it with their new album, Union Made, which they made with the 250th in mind. 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
1: 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I'm Raina Durrus, joined by Old Crow Medicine Show's Ketch Secor and Morgan Janig. It sounds like you guys are having a really, really good time playing these songs.
2: Howdy, everyone. Yeah, we sure are. And we're also really happy to be on World Cafe with you, Raina. Thanks for having us.
1: Welcome back. I'm so happy to have you here.
2: Well, this is our Love Letter to America album. And so we wanted to kick it off with a sort of a gushing, you know, affirmation of where that heart swell is that we feel for the good old USA here on her semi-quincentennial date of birth.
1: Ketch, I know you were born right after the bicentennial, which happened in 1976, and you weren't actually alive for it. You weren't like totally aware of it yet, but you became aware of it later. How did you get interested in that?
2: When I was a kid, I lived in five states by the fifth grade. We moved around a ton. And so one of the things that was constant for me was going downtown, whatever town we lived in, and going to the junk store. And everywhere in the junk store, all through the early 1980s, mid-80s, up to 90s, you know, everything, there were so many examples of all the crap that they made and sold and gave away in 1976.
1: Like the plates and the mugs and all that stuff.
2: Oh, yeah. I mean, and remember how you could get elaborate perfume and colognes in huge sort of like constitution-shaped jugs?
1: I don't think I've ever seen one, but I can picture it.
2: Oh, yeah. Picture like a plaster quill pen and inkwell, but it's really a whiskey bottle. Yeah. And it says Spirit of 76 on it. And, you know, there's no arguing that 2026 and 1976, like there's a clear winner here in the war for who's got the coolest marketable birthday number. 1776 to 1976. That's dope. And yeah. 2026, it's like, oh, we all have to do math. And then we all have to learn this terrible term, semi-quincentennial. Say it 250 times fast. Semi-quincentennial. What a horrible word.
1: That's how you're doing the vocal warm-ups for this tour. The whole band.
2: Semi-quincentennial. Exactly.
1: You also, I know, spent part of your time growing up in Virginia. Could you tell me how that activated an interest in the history of this country?
2: Well, you know, all the presidents were from my region, and I went to, you know, many of their homes, three presidential homes. By the time I was in the sixth or seventh grade, I'd been to three of them, the Madison home, which is called Montpelier. Mm-hmm. The Washington's home is, what's that one called? Washington's Morgan? Home.
3: Mount Vernon, right?
2: Yeah, good one, Morgan. And of course, my favorite, Thomas Jefferson's house, which is called Monticello. That's where I got my very first instrument. I got it in the fourth grade on a field trip. My dad gave me $5. Everybody got to buy a souvenir whose dad gave them $5. And the hot item that year was the distressed copy of the Declaration of Independence. You know, it was sort of like wavery paper and, you know, it was something you were going to throw away really quick. But what I bought with my $5 was a jaw harp, one of the instruments that had been used by the slaves that had been owned by said president. And this jaw harp, or Jew's harp, as it's also known, was an instrument that I suddenly was thrust into folk music with in the fourth grade. I was breaking my teeth with it, but I learned how to play it anyway.
1: I'm sure your teachers and parents loved that at the time.
2: Well, you know, it's a quiet instrument. At least I didn't start on the fiddle.
1: Morgan, did you just say it's not quiet?
3: No, it's definitely not. I was going to say at least they didn't give out recorders.
1: Oh, yeah, no, that would have been worse. Yeah, I'm sure that my parents wish that we were all playing the jaw harp instead of recorders in like fourth grade. In case you're just joining us, I'm talking with Ketch and Morgan of Old Crow Medicine Show on World Cafe. There are a few songs on this album that tell stories from American history. Merrimack and Monitor and the song Lewis and Clark come to mind right away. I would imagine that in the wrong hands, it could be kind of dry to give these musical history lessons. But, you know, storytelling is a part of a long tradition in folk music. How do you think about writing songs about historical events and people like that?
2: Well, it just comes naturally to me. I always write with one foot in the past and one foot in the stridently forward, because I think that that's what you do when you have these traditional instruments to be such a defining characteristic of our music. You know, I still play the jaw harp. I play it professionally now, but I still play these same instruments that I learned when I was a kid. And I'm still pretty obsessed with the stories of American history.
1: Yeah.
2: You know, like I was in Idaho yesterday, and I'm learning with every mile, I'm learning something new. Did you know that they have a National Atomic Laboratory in Idaho?
1: I did not know that.
2: The very first place to light up a light bulb with nuclear power was in the town of, let me get it right, Mackey, Idaho in 1953. They'd never lit one up before.
1: Next time you guys come to Philly, I'm taking you to trivia and you're going to be on my team. Well, we are going to listen to you guys play another song. We're going to hear you perform Lewis and Clark next. Why was the story of Lewis and Clark one that resonated with you?
2: Well, like you mentioned, I grew up in Virginia, and Meriwether Lewis was this kind of understudy figure to Thomas Jefferson. So we lived in the town that was like three towns away from my town. He's so young. He's like 19 when he gets this job working for the president. And then the president's like, hey, man, I just bought all this land from the French. Go check it out. And so they put this intrepid team together. And when I was about 20 and Old Crow was starting, I was reading this wonderful book that should be on every red-blooded American's bedside table. It's called Undaunted Courage, and it's by Stephen Ambrose, the great historian. I read that book when I was 20, and then I started this wonderful band of merry pranksters called Old Crow. And then we went out and retraced the footsteps of the Lewis and Clark expedition. I just felt like, I guess, as a Virginian, as an American, that these two intrepid explorers and this host of Indian talent, of Native American talent, that they enlist to help them, because they never could have done it without the Crow and the Shoshone and the Flathead and the Nez Perce. Like, those were miracles that these men encountered. They definitely would have been a couple of boots sticking up out of the dirt if it hadn't been for Native intervention.
1: Yeah. It's so cool hearing you talk about this stuff because, you know, I know that music and history in the broad sense are connected, of course, but they're so connected on a personal level for you.
2: Totally. I feel like they're all part of the same. There's like a kind of shape shifting that music does, and it bends time. I went to the burial site of Meriwether Lewis. He died by suicide. And I've had suicide in my family, and I felt a connection with him through melancholy. Here's this cat that went and changed the map forever, you know, named the rivers and was the first dude to go do these things as of a European descent. And then he takes his own life on the side of the road one night. I think everybody can understand what remarkable pain feels like and the darkness. Mm-hmm. And so I think when we hear these stories that make our heroes feel a lot more like us, oh my, and he succumbed to it. It's a tragedy.
1: Yeah. Yeah. Well, we're going to hear you play the song. We'll come back in a minute. We'll talk some more. This is Old Crow Medicine Show performing Lewis and Clark live for World Cafe.
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0: Old Crow Medicine Show performing Lewis and Clark live. That's a song from their new album, Union Made. After the break, Morgan will talk about what it's been like to put out an album about America when, despite the nation having a landmark birthday, there may be people who aren't really in the mood to celebrate. That is next on World Cafe.
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0: Welcome back to World Cafe. I'm Raina Duras, joined today by Old Crow Medicine Show. I'm talking to frontman Ketch Secor and bassist Morgan Janig about the band's new album, Union Made.
3: It is an interesting time to be celebrating this country's birthday and writing songs about it because it's at a strange point. Not everybody is maybe feeling celebratory. How are you guys feeling?
4: You know, getting out and playing all of these songs and traveling around the country, you know, we talk about traveling being the best education. Mm-hmm. And as we get to go to all of these places, we are reminded every time that, you know, we are all people and we're all Americans and we actually all want the, you know, life, liberty, and pursuit of happiness that was promised to us a long time ago. And that can be a more unifying force than just, you know, all of the things that are being, you know, out there trying to divide us, which is one of the things that when we listen to a lot of the songs on, or when we play a lot of the songs on this record, it is union. It is union made. We were made, this country was made by a collective desire to move forward together. And I think the more that we go around, we see that spirit in everybody who comes out. And so I think that when you're on the ground and you're with people and you're together and you're singing songs and you're dancing and you're drinking beer, like it feels a lot less divided than I think a lot of people think that we are. And if we can do our part to help that move forward, then, you know, we're doing good work out there.
3: Yeah, there's a really nice song on the record called Y'all All Come that kind of gets to what you guys are talking about here. I want to play a clip of it. Is there anything you'd like to say about this song before we hear a little?
5: Sure. I made this wonderful new friend in my life when I got a phone call on a, I go to a lot of junk stores, as I mentioned, Raina. For a little bit there, I was really into buying old telephones for landlines. So anyway, one time I got this phone from about 1995 that like it talked. And so it was sort of like pre-caller ID. Anyway, it would say who was calling. And I got this phone call one day randomly that said, call from House of Cash. I was like, what is that, House of Cash? It was Johnny Cash's son calling me up because he had these Johnny Cash songs that he was looking to have somebody help finish. And I started this friendship with John Carter Cash, the only child of June and Johnny. And we've been friends ever since. And gosh, when we wrote this song, I wrote this song during the last time that Trump was the president, when I thought that we should have made this record then, now it's even more important that it come out now. But I pitched it to him that he and his wonderful partner, wife, Anna Christina Cash, sing on it. So we brought the Cash family in. And, you know, sometimes when we look at country music as a lens for understanding the geopolitical lens of America, we might look to these three horsemen. So Kris Kristofferson is the left. Mm-hmm. Waylon Jennings is the right. And right there in the middle, the tenant cotton farmer's kid from Dias, Arkansas, Johnny Cash, is the center.
3: That is awesome. That I feel I've never thought of it like that. But yeah, that's a great, using them as examples, I see what you mean. Y'all all come. This is Old Crow Medicine Show.
6: Y'all screaming your fuss, it's no wonder. Y'all can't find no peace with each other. But if you ask me, I'd like to see y'all all come together. I say bury the hatchet, steady y'all raise it up. I say call off the dogs, then y'all whoop them up. But if you ask me,

0: Old Crow Medicine Show on World Cafe. That's a song from their new album, Union Maid, called Y'all All Come. I'm talking to Old Crow Medicine Show. I'm talking to Ketch and Morgan today on World Cafe. You close the album with your own version of the Buffalo Springfield song, For What It's Worth. It's a song that originally came out in 1966 in the middle of the Vietnam War. It's one of those songs that just feels like it's loaded with meaning. What does it mean to you, especially right now?
1: It's been hard to see the fighting with ice, people in helmets facing off with people with signs. And that is a powerful reminder of where we were about 50 years ago in the 1960s, in the year 1966. You know, I look back and I think about how music helped bring us together, even though it pointed out our, you know, our iniquities. And I know that music has the same force today that it had then. And even a song like this, you know, Stephen Stills wrote this song, and it's so powerful, and maybe even as powerful, if not more so today, that we sing it. You know, we're recognizing, and you can interpret it how you want. I mean, mm-hmm. You can kind of pick your side with it.
0: Yeah. When you were going to go do your own version, how were you thinking about approaching it as Old Crow Medicine Show to make it your own?
2: You know, I think that, you know, Ketch, you're talking about this time in America, or, you know, when this song came out, where, you know, for a long time, protest songs were part of the American vernacular. And we look back at them now as anthems, and as we start playing For What It's Worth, and immediately the crowd lights up and knows it and loves it. But it is, it is a song about strife, and it is a song about protest. And I think these days, talking about protest songs, I mean, there's a lot of sentiment of, you know, shut up and sing, musicians. You're not supposed to have an opinion. Right. You're supposed to be there to entertain us. And we see that a lot. We see that sentiment a lot out there. And it's, I think, part of, especially folk music, it's in our DNA. It's, you know, it's part of our mission, I think, to talk about these hard things. And so I think when we're playing this song, or when we're playing, you know, any of these songs that might feel a little bit, you know, tough things to talk about, that's kind of our job. It's kind of our job, guys. Let's, listen to what we're saying, because we're saying it with love, and we're saying it with compassion, and with a sense of, like, let's try to find somewhere together that we can, you know, land in a place that, you know, a country that we all want to be part of, that's not for one person, that's not for one kind of people, that is, you know, it's America. It's, you know, as many stars and stripes as there are colors and languages and cultures, and it's a beautiful place to live. So I hope when people hear it that they're feeling that kind of love and compassion.
0: Well, let's hear it now on World Cafe, Old Crow Medicine Show, performing For What It's Worth.

0: Live from World Cafe, Old Crow Medicine Show, doing For What It's Worth. I'm Raina Duras, joined by Ketch and Morgan from the band, talking about their new album, Union Made. And the last song we're going to hear you perform today, you play with Molly Tuttle. She's also in the live performance. She's in the album as well. It's called Last American Waltz. Ketch, you wrote this song about 15 years ago, I think. Could you take us back to what you were thinking about when you originally wrote it?
1: Yeah, you know, I've been thinking about that because I'm right out in the same spot where this guy was from that I wrote this song for. When we started picking up speed, you know, there were these indicators, these sort of like signposts that were like, we went to Glasgow and everybody sang Wagon, CC Rider. They all sang CC Rider back to us. And we felt like, you know, Elvis, you know, it was like we were kings. That was like 2004. You know, we've been at it for about 6 years. Well, then by 2010, there'd be people coming to see us that we had seen the night before. And one of these sort of milestones, sort of signs, was this guy named Omar, whose last name I can't remember, who was from Rawlins, Wyoming. He just started coming to every show all the time. So the first time I noticed him was playing in New Zealand. Then he was in Australia with us. But then we went to Florida and he was there. He went everywhere with us. And he always carried this walking stick, right? He was an old man. A lot of times an old man or old woman, somebody who is aged will see in us what they remember seeing when they were kids in folk music in the 50s or the 60s or even earlier than that. It's a really wonderful thing when you recognize that you are representative of something age old to somebody who's aged. And that was how it was with Omar. And then Omar died, and I wrote this song for him.
0: So how has the meaning of this song changed for you in 15 years?
1: What's changed is that Molly Tuttle and me are singing it. It's so incredible. Like, I heard Molly on the radio about 8 years ago on the Grand Ole Opry, and I was like, you know, like a lot of people are with Molly Tuttle, immediately smitten.
0: Absolutely.
1: And I decided I have to know this person. I have to get to know this woman. And she became our opening act for a hot minute there when we could afford her. And now she goes on a meteoric rise. And we've been friends and partners now for 6 years. And we're getting married this summer. By the time this show airs, we'll probably be hitched. And so the biggest piece of this song that's changed is that when you write an old song and you don't record it, you kind of, it's like you don't really know what shape it's going to take. And the vast majority of these songs, you just never record. If you didn't record it within, you know, it's got a shelf life, three, 4 years. It's unusual to record something that you wrote more than a decade ago. And I didn't write this as a duet. But enter Molly. Molly is, she's a magician and she makes amazing things happen. And she really fixed and resolved this song.
0: Yeah. Before we hear it, Morgan, I know this is one you really enjoy playing too.
2: This was definitely, when we were coming up with the songs we wanted to be on this record, I remember recording the demo for this at our old studio in Hendersonville. And it didn't make it on that record. I think we were recording it for demos for the Remedy album. And it always stuck with me. And I would go back and listen to it and I'd sing it in my head. And it is absolutely one of my favorite songs to play. It's one of my favorite songs to listen to. I've been singing it for 15 years. I'll be singing it for the next 15.
0: I'm so glad that it made it out. And now we can all listen to it. We're going to hear you perform it now. It's Last American Waltz featuring Molly Tuttle, Old Crow Medicine Show, live for World Cafe.

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1: Old Crow Medicine Show, joined by Molly Tuttle for a live performance of Last American Waltz on World Cafe. That song is on their new album, Union Made. I've been chatting about it with Ketch Secor and Morgan Janig. Guys, first of all, happy semi-quincentennial. Thank you so much for this record, and thanks for coming on the show.
2: Thanks, Randy. Thanks, World Cafe, and happy semi-quincentennial to you and to all of you and to all of us. It's our birthday, y'all, and to our honorary Canadians.
1: Very much appreciated. Old Crow Medicine Show. Thanks again to them for being on the show this hour. And thanks to World Cafe senior producer Kimberly Junod for her work on that session. Also, thanks to our affiliate stations across the country for bringing this show to you. We produce it at WXPN at the University of Pennsylvania in Philadelphia. I'm Raina Duras. 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

0: tell you exactly what a West Side Cowboy was, and you'll hear that new song coming up. Plus, you'll hear new music from Angela Autumn.
1: To be honest, I don't think about you. I don't think about you at all.
0: And Alabama Shakes.
2: I feel I'm coming.
0: And Brandon Flowers.
3: So hold me in your arms. I think I'm going under.
0: All those tunes and more on the way. I'm Raina Duris. This is World Cafe. In the meantime, how about a little sing-along? I bet you know probably at least most of the words to this one by now. It's Fast Car, Tracy Chapman.

Hey, you're listening to World Cafe. My name is Raina Duras. If you didn't get enough fun facts about American history during that Old Crow Medicine Show session earlier, here is one more, courtesy of the guys in the UK band West Side Cowboy. Their name, West Side Cowboy, comes from New York City during the Industrial Revolution, when trains were newfangled technology and people were getting hit by them all the time because they went so fast. So there were these guys who would ride slowly on horseback in front of the trains to try to control their speed. Those guys were known as West Side Cowboys. That's how this band got their name. The more you know. West Side Cowboy, Worried Age, new music on the cafe.

0: That's from his new solo album, Thrasher, Brandon Flowers, Plans. 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
0: You really never know what you might find when you go searching through the World Cafe vault. It's a little like digging through a really, really huge crate of records at a store, except in this case, pretty much everything that you find is going to be a rarity because it was recorded exclusively for this show. This is World Cafe. I'm Raina Duris. Today on Live from the Archives, your first find is Massive Attack, performing a big, big one. Teardrop, live for World Cafe.

recorded for World Cafe, Myth from Beach House, and before that, Teardrop from Massive Attack, pulled out both those performances for Live from the Archives for you. Speaking of the archives, if you go way back to 2012 in there, you can find a session with your next band right when they were breaking out. Alabama Shakes got real, real, real big. Then, you may remember, they took a long break for almost a decade. Now, they're back. From their new album, I Must Be Dreaming, this is Alabama Shakes, I Feel Hope Coming.

0: You just heard Arrested Development with Tennessee. In just a minute, some new music out of Nashville, Tennessee. That's when we come back on World Cafe.
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0: You're listening to World Cafe. Hope your day is going well. I'm Raina Duris. Got something really pretty here from Angela Autumn. Kind of the perfect artist to start getting into as we ease into September. Just released her new album, Believer, last week. Just gorgeous voice and guitar playing here. This is I Don't Think About You At All, Angela Autumn.

0: Rudy Can't Fail, The Clash, before that Sam Fender with People Watching. And that's it for this edition of World Cafe. But it doesn't have to end here. You can always find us on Instagram, on social media, at World Cafe. That's at World Cafe. You can find me at Ra Ra Raina, RAHRAHRAINA. Thank you so much for listening. Thanks to the team who make this happen here. And thanks to our affiliates all across the country who bring this show to you. We produce it at WXPN at the University of Pennsylvania in Philadelphia. I'm Raina Duras. Thanks for listening to World Cafe from NPR.
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2: Interpol burst onto the indie rock scene at the turn of the century, part of a group of bands that included The Strokes and Yeah Yeah Yeahs. For their latest album, This Mirror Weighs a Ton, they teamed up with a notable pop producer, Andrew Wyatt, adding glockenspiels and woodwinds to the mix. Coming up, Daniel Kessler of Interpol talks about making their most experimental record yet on the next World Cafe.
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4: Local weather conditions from WFIT, Melbourne. Partly cloudy skies with an expected low of 77 degrees. Possible east-southeast winds around 5 miles an hour and a 10% chance of showers and thunderstorms before 8 p.m. Tomorrow, expect sunny skies with a high of 89.
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6: What is confusing about it is prioritizing that over the things that he was elected to deliver for the people of Pennsylvania.
7: Senator John Fetterman is facing a wave of criticism, including for appearing in a video at the Republican midterm convention.
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3: Local weather conditions from WFIT, Melbourne. Partly cloudy skies with an expected low of 77 degrees. Possible east-southeast winds around 5 miles an hour and a 10% chance of showers and thunderstorms before 8 p.m. Tomorrow, expect sunny skies with a high of 89.
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4: Here's a local and state news update from WFIT in Florida today. Brevard County School Board approved a $1.5 billion budget for the 2027 school year. That's a decrease of nearly $79 million from last year. The budget reduction is mostly due to declining student enrollment. Superintendent Mark Mandel called it a skinny budget. In related news, the Brevard School Board is asking a judge to weigh in on a matter that could limit teachers' abilities to challenge disciplinary measures. WFIT's Terry Wright has more.
5: Brevard Public Schools is challenging an arbitration ruling involving fired Satellite High School teacher Melissa Calhoun, who was disciplined for using a student's chosen name without parental consent. Arbitrator Mark Lurie ruled that Calhoun was improperly disciplined and ordered BPS to rescind the reprimand letter and to reconsider its recommendation to reappoint her. He did not order the district to rehire Calhoun or award back pay. BPS argues the ruling conflicts with the teachers' collective bargaining agreement. Brevard Federation of Teachers President Anthony Colucci says the challenge could make it harder for teachers to file grievances over disciplinary actions.
4: A small Cocoa Church parsonage that became the center of Brevard's civil rights movement was rededicated Sunday. The Orange Street residents in Cocoa earned a reputation for welcoming leaders like Dr. Martin Luther King Jr. and Jesse Jackson. It was renamed in honor of the late W.O. Wells, one of the original freedom riders. Wells arrived in Brevard County in 1958 and led one of the first nonviolent protests in the county shortly after. The parsonage was purchased by the Real Church and will provide drug-free housing and support for those rebuilding their lives. President Trump wants a U.S. Space Academy, even though many details, including exactly what it is, remains unclear. But Florida leaders are actively campaigning to have the proposed academy located here. The presidential executive order describes the Space Academy as a proposed NASA-led federal academy with the goal of preparing leaders to advance U.S. interests in space. Over the next few months, a group guided by NASA Administrator Jared Isaacman will build the framework for the Space Academy. Some say a scholarship program would make more sense than a physical location. Under that idea, students could receive scholarships to attend existing universities. Florida Tech President John Nicklau says Florida Tech not only supports the Space Academy, Florida Tech wants to help build it. Nicklau said Florida Tech has the space heritage, expertise, and approach to lead the way. A report on the spending of Florida's Emergency and Disaster Response Agency was finally released last Friday, 2 months late. The report revealed a $1.5 billion deficit by next summer. In the short term, the Florida Division of Emergency Management asked for another $250 million to pay already overdue bills, mostly related to the Alligator Alcatraz Detention Center. The Budget Commission voted to approve that request on Friday. An additional $500 million in projected costs are predicted for this year. Democrats on the panel objected to paying more for immigration enforcement efforts, saying it should be left to the federal government. For these stories and more, visit floridatoday.com. I'm Rick Lansby for WFIT.
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6: 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I'm Juana Summers.
7: And I'm Scott Detrow. When the Trump administration talks about accomplishments of the president's second term, it often mentions the deals he has struck with pharmaceutical companies to lower drug prices. Now, inflation and affordability are key issues for voters in the coming midterms. That puts the spotlight on just how successful his efforts have actually been. NPR Pharmaceuticals correspondent Sydney Lupkin has been tracking the president's plan for drug prices in Medicaid, which covers 66 million Americans who are low income or have disabilities. And she joins us now with an update. Hey there.
8: Hi.
7: What exactly was Trump's original promise for Medicaid drug prices?
8: Yeah, well, let's go back to September of last year. That was when the president and his health officials were in the Oval Office announcing the first of what he calls the most favored nation deals with drug companies.
9: Today, Pfizer is committing to offer all of their prescription medications to Medicaid, and it will be at the most favored nation's prices. It's going to have a huge impact on bringing Medicaid costs down like nothing else.
8: And Trump said he expected other drug companies would do the same. I reached out to Pfizer and 16 other major drug companies. None of them would confirm that all of their drugs would be discounted or tell me how many would be discounted. I asked the federal agency in charge of Medicaid, and they wouldn't answer that either.
7: Help me understand why it would matter that it's not all of the prescription drugs on Medicaid.
8: Yeah, Dr. Thomas Wang of Brigham and Women's Hospital in Boston says it worries him because companies can game the system.
10: Companies have every incentive to cherry pick the products for which they already give Medicaid the best discounts and for which the international price may not be that much lower.
8: But even if pharmaceutical companies are offering lower prices on a wide range of products, which we don't know yet, it can't just take effect across the board. The feds have set it up as a voluntary pilot program. That means every state has to decide whether to opt in and agree to certain conditions. And the ramp up has been slow. Amit Serpotwari is a professor of population medicine at Harvard who's studied drug pricing and drug policies for more than a decade.
11: It's always a bad sign when you keep pushing back your deadline.
8: States now have to sign binding agreements by September 30th.
7: Any sense why states would be deciding not to take part in this, not to sign up?
8: Yeah, because it could be financially risky. The federal government splits the cost of Medicaid with the states. In most states, Medicaid is the biggest part of their state budget after education. So to help control costs, individual states already have programs to restrict some drug coverage. For example, through prior authorization or by requiring patients to try the other cheaper drugs first. But under this pilot program, states might have to toss out their own criteria and offer unfettered access to some drugs if they want the negotiated price. Here's Serpotwari again.
11: Then all of a sudden, your state Medicaid plans might be spending a whole lot more because a whole lot more people might be getting the drug.
7: What states are deciding to opt in?
8: So we don't know the full list. So we know Massachusetts, California applied, but they want to see the final details before committing. So Scott, there are a lot of uncertainties, delays, and a general lack of transparency. Given all that, it's probable that the number of drugs covered and the number of states involved may be lower than what Trump originally promised.
7: That is NPR Pharmaceuticals correspondent Sydney Lupkin. Thank you so much.
8: You bet.
12: Virginia City, Nevada is a small, historic mining town of under 800 people. These days, it's mostly a tourist spot, and every year it hosts an extraordinary event, a camel race. That tradition started after a local newspaper printed a joke in the 1950s. Phil Corbett was at this weekend's race and has this report.
13: Virginia City, Nevada looks like a film set of the Old West. The sidewalks are wooden, and the old storefronts are occupied by candy shops, souvenir emporiums, and saloons. Off of the main street, at the base of a steep desert hill pocked with old mine shafts, dust whips through the fairgrounds. Joe Hendricks sits in a lawn chair between a livestock truck and a metal corral of about a dozen camels. I ask him what it feels like to ride one.
14: Well, I don't know quite how to answer that question, what it feels like. It feels like you're on a camel.
13: Hendricks owns the camels, along with zebras and ostriches, and he brings them for the annual event. Anyone can sign up to ride them, and the jockeys kick around in the dirt behind the pens as the crowd gets ready for the first race.
15: It felt like off-roading, where, you know, you're just going over a bunch of rocks.
13: Kylie Jackson will be racing today and rode a camel for the first time in a practice run this afternoon.
15: Owning an old truck that needs, you know, shocks replaced, I think I'm in a pretty good spot.
13: The handlers swing open the gates and the animals dash into the arena as the crowd claps and hollers. The origin of this race dates back to the 1950s, when the editor of the local newspaper, Bob Richards, was nursing a hangover at the Delta Saloon. He later recounted that he and the bartender were randomly joking about some non-existent Labor Day camel races. When he went back to the paper, called the Territorial Enterprise, he found that he had space to fill and decided to write a joke story about the fictional race.
16: It was really kind of an inside joke. A year later, he did it again.
13: That's Richard Moreno, who researched the event for his book Frontier Fake News, about Nevada's history of journalistic hoaxes. He says this kind of fictional story was nothing new for the paper.
16: The Enterprise, I think, deserves kind of a special place in history because it's the first place where Sam Clemens used the pen name Mark Twain.
13: He and his fellow journalists became known for their exaggerated missives.
16: They decided to entertain themselves and their readership by making stories up.
13: When Richards wrote about the origins of the Labor Day camel race, he pointed to Twain and that history. For several years, the Enterprise carried on the joke by running stories about the non-existent race. And then, in 1960, the editor of the San Francisco Chronicle had an idea.
16: He called up Bob Richards and said, "What if I bring camels?"
13: The race finally happened, and the front page of the Territorial Enterprise said that the town was a joyous madhouse.
16: And so that was kind of the roots of the camel races, came out of this hoax that then grew into an event that is now turned into an annual celebration of Virginia City history.
13: Back at the race, the gates open and Jackson hangs on tight. She's out in front for the first half, but her camel slows down and a rival beats her to the finish line.
15: Dude, my whole body is like, what?
13: It seemed that she had little say in the animal's speed.
15: I tried to be like, let's go, come on, you know, give it a good pep talk, but I don't think they care about any of that.
13: As we talk, the handlers lead the camels into the chutes and prepare for the next race. What began as a joke 70 years ago between a bartender and a hungover journalist became a hoax in the newspaper, then became reality. Bob Richards lied the thing right into existence. For NPR News, I'm Phil Corbett in Virginia City, Nevada.

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3: Local weather conditions from WFIT, Melbourne. Partly cloudy skies with an expected low of 77 degrees. Possible east-southeast winds around 5 miles an hour and a 10% chance of showers and thunderstorms before 8 p.m. Tomorrow, expect sunny skies with a high of 89.
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5: So many frontier AI tech companies kind of coming to the government and begging the government to regulate them. It feels a little bit to me like a bit of a Trojan horse.
6: Leading AI companies say they're worried.
7: The federal government seems less concerned.
6: For Monday, September 14th, it's All Things Considered from NPR News. I'm Scott Detrow.
7: And I'm Juana Summers. While the Trump administration seems skeptical of regulating AI, it is showing support for making psychedelic drugs more available for mental health care.
6: We will examine what comes next.
8: Access is outpacing readiness. Patients deserve better.
7: And a new book takes a close look at the role women play in the rise of conservative Christianity and Christian nationalism.
9: Christian women are, in fact, playing key roles in American politics today, in some ways contribute to the rise of authoritarian power structures.
6: We will have those stories and more after this newscast.
10: Live from NPR News in Washington, I'm Ryland Barton. President Trump says that Ukraine and

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3: Local weather conditions from WFIT, Melbourne. Partly cloudy skies with an expected low of 77 degrees. Possible east-southeast winds around 5 miles an hour and a 10% chance of showers and thunderstorms before 8 p.m. Tomorrow, expect sunny skies with a high of 89.
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2: Here's a local and state news update from WFIT in Florida today. Brevard County School Board approved a $1.5 billion budget for the 2027 school year. That's a decrease of nearly $79 million from last year. The budget reduction is mostly due to declining student enrollment. Superintendent Mark Mandel called it a skinny budget. In related news, the Brevard School Board is asking a judge to weigh in on a matter that could limit teachers' abilities to challenge disciplinary measures. WFIT's Terry Wright has more.
5: Brevard Public Schools is challenging an arbitration ruling involving fired Satellite High School teacher Melissa Calhoun, who was disciplined for using a student's chosen name without parental consent. Arbitrator Mark Lurie ruled that Calhoun was improperly disciplined and ordered BPS to rescind the reprimand letter and to reconsider its recommendation to reappoint her. He did not order the district to rehire Calhoun or award back pay. BPS argues the ruling conflicts with the teachers' collective bargaining agreement. Brevard Federation of Teachers President Anthony Colucci says the challenge could make it harder for teachers to file grievances over disciplinary actions.
2: A small Cocoa Church parsonage that became the center of Brevard's civil rights movement was rededicated Sunday. The Orange Street residents in Cocoa earned a reputation for welcoming leaders like Dr. Martin Luther King Jr. and Jesse Jackson. It was renamed in honor of the late W.O. Wells, one of the original freedom riders. Wells arrived in Brevard County in 1958 and led one of the first nonviolent protests in the county shortly after. The parsonage was purchased by the Real Church and will provide drug-free housing and support for those rebuilding their lives. President Trump wants a U.S. Space Academy, even though many details, including exactly what it is, remains unclear. But Florida leaders are actively campaigning to have the proposed academy located here. The presidential executive order describes the Space Academy as a proposed NASA-led federal academy with the goal of preparing leaders to advance U.S. interests in space. Over the next few months, a group guided by NASA Administrator Jared Isaacman will build the framework for the Space Academy. Some say a scholarship program would make more sense than a physical location. Under that idea, students could receive scholarships to attend existing universities. Florida Tech President John Nicklau says Florida Tech not only supports the Space Academy, Florida Tech wants to help build it. Nicklau said Florida Tech has the space heritage, expertise, and approach to lead the way. A report on the spending of Florida's Emergency and Disaster Response Agency was finally released last Friday, 2 months late. The report revealed a $1.5 billion deficit by next summer. In the short term, the Florida Division of Emergency Management asked for another $250 million to pay already overdue bills, mostly related to the Alligator Alcatraz Detention Center. The Budget Commission voted to approve that request on Friday. An additional $500 million in projected costs are predicted for this year. Democrats on the panel objected to paying more for immigration enforcement efforts, saying it should be left to the federal government. For these stories and more, visit floridatoday.com. I'm Rick Lansby for WFIT.
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0: 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I'm Scott Detrow.
9: And I'm Juana Summers. There is news coming out of the John F. Kennedy Center for the Performing Arts. On Sunday evening, the Washington Post reported that the Kennedy Center administration told its board that the arts institution is on the brink of bankruptcy and that it might be forced to close as soon as tomorrow. Here with more is NPR culture correspondent Anastasia Siolkas. Hi there.
10: Hi there, Juana.
9: So, Anastasia, I have to say, I mean, we've been hearing about controversies with the Kennedy Center for a year now, and yet this still seems pretty sudden. What's changed?
10: Right. Well, the Kennedy Center board, which of course includes President Trump as its chairman, is still very caught up in federal litigation brought by Representative Joyce Beatty of Ohio. She's a Democrat who's an ex officio member of the board, and she wants to stop the efforts to put Trump's name back on the building. So the judge in the suit, Christopher Cooper, had already scheduled a status hearing for tomorrow morning, which essentially should be a meeting to set more deadlines and court dates. And critics of the Kennedy Center have told me they find a coincidence of timing perhaps not so coincidental. The Kennedy Center did not respond to my request for comment today, but Beatty's team today filed two board resolutions with the court, and those show that the board is planning to shut down the center. They called it unsafe for continued occupancy. Beatty claims that the construction consultants the board's brought in have never said any such thing. And there's a section resolution, and that says that the Kennedy Center is in such a, quote, precarious financial position that it won't be able to meet payroll or maintenance contracts within weeks. And the board is also scheduled to meet early tomorrow afternoon.
9: Right. I know you've been following this really closely. And as you've reported, most of the Kennedy Center board was handpicked by President Trump. They elected Trump as chairman. And since President Trump took office, much of the administrative staff has either been fired or left, with those who remain largely loyal to the president. They're the ones who are now warning the Board of Trustees.
10: Yes, and both the board and the administration of the center have been saying both and in court already that the situation is dire. So, for example, on September 5th, the center's administration said a portion of the ceiling in the main building's grand foyer collapsed due to rain damage. And certainly the Kennedy Center's argument regarding the financials of the institution are also collapsing. And they say President Trump is the only person who can fundraise at such a massive scale and who can successfully oversee such an extensive renovation project. And they argue as such, he deserves his name to be on the building.
9: Okay. Apart from the president's desire to have his name on the building, what is your sense of the Kennedy Center's financial status right now?
10: So let's take a step back and put the Kennedy Center into a broader context. It's a large legacy, not-for-profit institution, and those kinds of organizations generally depend on a balance of three things: earned revenue, like tickets and merch, as well as philanthropic giving, including from their board, and some amount of government grants. And as we've previously reported, both artists and audiences have fled the Kennedy Center over the past year or so. They say it's become too politicized under Trump. The live calendar is a small fraction of what it used to be. Donations have also dried up. So it seems very likely that there is a real and dire financial crisis at the Kennedy Center. The question is the president and the board doubling down the way to solve it?
9: NPR's Anastasia Siolkas, thanks much.
10: You bet.
0: Psychedelics were front and center at the Food and Drug Administration today. The agency held a much-anticipated hearing on the future of these drugs and their potential in mental health care. That comes as the Trump administration has signaled its support for this psychedelic movement. NPR health correspondent Will Stone watched the hearing and joins us now. Hey, Will.
11: Hey there.
0: Remind us why this hearing was so important.
11: Yeah, well, it comes at a critical moment. A lot is happening in this space. The federal government is taking steps to accelerate research and investment. Biotech companies have poured millions of dollars into drug trials, and those focused on using psychedelics for treating various mental health conditions like depression, anxiety, and PTSD. So this hearing was a rare moment when everyone was in the same room. You had key figures from the FDA and other agencies listening, and dozens of stakeholders, clinicians, advocates, researchers, investors, all making their pitch for how they want this to roll out.
0: What were some of the issues that came up today?
11: Well, one big theme that emerged is how will psychedelics actually be administered in the real world? These treatments need to be given in a space where patients are safe and supported while they're under the influence of what are powerful drugs like psilocybin, LSD, and MDMA. One person who spoke to this issue was Dr. Lita Fatimi. She's a hospice physician in New Mexico and started a program that does psychedelic training for healthcare providers.
12: These are not medications you simply prescribe and dispense as doctors. The psychedelic care touches perception, memory, identity, profound and vulnerable territory.
11: So Fatemi and many others who spoke stressed that providers need to have adequate training specifically with psychedelics. There should be standards because this looks very different than other therapies.
0: Do we know in detail what psychedelic therapy is going to look like?
11: Not really. I mean, it will depend on the drug that gets approved. Generally, this is done in a controlled setting, not at home, with supervision. A patient can lie down. Maybe there's some music. But these trials also pay a lot of attention to safety and monitoring. And trying to replicate all of that in the real world could be expensive, onerous, and ultimately could mean fewer people have access. Edward Jacobs is a researcher at Johns Hopkins University. He argues that FDA should try to keep the same kind of safeguards in place.
13: It's better to start with stronger protections and adjust them as the evidence accumulates than to start with weaker protections and tighten them after harm.
11: So there's tension here during the hearing about what restrictions the FDA actually implements.
0: So nothing was decided today, but it does sound like a lot's going on. Any sense how soon we could see treatments become a reality?
11: Yeah, pretty soon. FDA has approved treatment with another psychoactive drug, ketamine, but that's it so far. There was an effort to get MDMA approved about 2 years ago that was ultimately unsuccessful. The situation is a lot different now, though. The research has moved forward. For example, one company called Compass has been running trials on a synthetic form of psilocybin, the active ingredient in magic mushrooms, for people with treatment-resistant depression, and they are publicly saying they could launch that as soon as next year, assuming they win FDA approval. Another shift is the Trump administration is throwing its weight behind the psychedelic renaissance. The president recently signed an executive order on psychedelics, and prominent figures like Health Secretary Robert F. Kennedy Jr., who oversees FDA, has repeatedly talked about wanting to see these drugs approved.
0: That is NPR health correspondent Will Stone. Thanks so much, Will.
11: Thank you.
9: China's population is aging, and that means fewer workers. Today, China's government is leaning into a high-tech solution, humanoid robots powered by AI. A couple hours west of Shanghai, a company that is part of a national program is working to train those robots.
14: In a mock kitchen, a person sits on a lifeguard chair and uses a remote control to make a humanoid robot open cabinet doors, put stuff in, and take it out. Down the hall, there's a hotel room setup where robots learn to make beds and tidy up.
9: NPR's John Ruich shows us how humans are teaching robots to work in environments built for humans. Listen to All Things Considered tomorrow or ask your smart speaker to play NPR. 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Criticism of Israel's conduct toward Palestinians in the occupied West Bank is growing. An Israeli human rights group charges Israel with systematically destroying all elements of Palestinian life. More than 1,100 Palestinians have been killed in the West Bank in the last 3 years. The report comes after the United Kingdom accused Israel of, quote, ethnic cleansing in the West Bank. Israel denies such claims, NPR's Carrie Khan reports.
15: The Israeli human rights group B'Tselem has long reported on killings, daily assaults, and displacement of Palestinians living under occupation in the West Bank. But director Yuli Novak says this report examines Israel's overall intent, which she says is a plan to, quote, eliminate Palestinian society.
16: The direction, the logic behind this violence is about breaking apart society and about dismantling the basic elements that society needs in order to sustain itself.
15: Israel is doing that through multiple means, including land seizures, movement restrictions, and economic strangulation, she says. And that plan has intensified, she says, since the Hamas-led October 7, 2023 attack that killed and took hostage more than 1,200 Israelis. According to the UN, more than 41 soldiers and Israeli citizens have been killed by Palestinians in the West Bank during that same period. B'Tselem also says hundreds of new checkpoints and gates have gone up, closing off villages without notice. Unemployment tops 30%, and collected tax revenues have been withheld from the Palestinian government. Dr. Hassan Mohammed Saladeh heads a struggling hospital in Hebron. He says he can't fully pay his employees. Our heart center needs stents and medical devices, he says. He says he used to pick up supplies in Tel Aviv, but now permits are routinely delayed or denied. The health sector in Palestine is going to collapse, he says. International condemnation of the situation in the West Bank is rising too. Last week, the UK and other Western allies announced sanctions on Israeli settlers there. Foreign Minister Gideon Saar has called claims of ethnic cleansing, quote, outrageous lies.
17: We did not return to our ancient land after 2,000 years, only to lose it under pressure from jihadists, Islamists, anti-Semites, far leftists, and wolves.
15: He says those who believe they can force Israel to act against its security interests are mistaken. Israelis go to the polls next month to elect a new government. Long-serving Prime Minister Benjamin Netanyahu is facing his toughest re-election bid. Latest polls show the race is too close to call. Carrie Khan, NPR News, Tel Aviv.
9: In a late response to NPR's request for comment, the Israeli military called the B'Tselem report, quote, false, baseless, and blatantly detached from reality.

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3: Local weather conditions from WFIT, Melbourne. Partly cloudy skies with an expected low of 77 degrees. Possible east-southeast winds around 5 miles an hour and a 10% chance of showers and thunderstorms before 8 p.m. Tomorrow, expect sunny skies with a high of 89.
2: Here's a local and state news update from WFIT in Florida Today. Brevard County School Board approved a $1.5 billion budget for the 2027 school year. That's a decrease of nearly $79 million from last year. The budget reduction is mostly due to declining student enrollment. Superintendent Mark Mandel called it a skinny budget. In related news, the Brevard School Board is asking a judge to weigh in on a matter that could limit teachers' abilities to challenge disciplinary measures. WFIT's Terry Wright has more.
1: Brevard Public Schools is challenging an arbitration ruling involving fired Satellite High School teacher Melissa Calhoun, who was disciplined for using a student's chosen name without parental consent. Arbitrator Mark Lurie ruled that Calhoun was improperly disciplined and ordered BPS to rescind the reprimand letter and to reconsider its recommendation to reappoint her. He did not order the district to rehire Calhoun or award back pay. BPS argues the ruling conflicts with the teachers' collective bargaining agreement. Brevard Federation of Teachers President Anthony Colucci says the challenge could make it harder for teachers to file grievances over disciplinary actions.
2: A small Cocoa Church parsonage that became the center of Brevard's civil rights movement was rededicated Sunday. The Orange Street residents in Cocoa earned a reputation for welcoming leaders like Dr. Martin Luther King Jr. and Jesse Jackson. It was renamed in honor of the late W.O. Wells, one of the original freedom riders. Wells arrived in Brevard County in 1958 and led one of the first nonviolent protests in the county shortly after. The parsonage was purchased by the Real Church and will provide drug-free housing and support for those rebuilding their lives. President Trump wants a U.S. Space Academy, even though many details, including exactly what it is, remains unclear. But Florida leaders are actively campaigning to have the proposed academy located here. The presidential executive order describes the Space Academy as a proposed NASA-led federal academy with the goal of preparing leaders to advance U.S. interests in space. Over the next few months, a group guided by NASA Administrator Jared Isaacman will build the framework for the Space Academy. Some say a scholarship program would make more sense than a physical location. Under that idea, students could receive scholarships to attend existing universities. Florida Tech President John Nicklau says Florida Tech not only supports the Space Academy, Florida Tech wants to help build it. Nicklau said Florida Tech has the space heritage, expertise, and approach to lead the way. A report on the spending of Florida's Emergency and Disaster Response Agency was finally released last Friday, 2 months late. The report revealed a $1.5 billion deficit by next summer. In the short term, the Florida Division of Emergency Management asked for another $250 million to pay already overdue bills, mostly related to the Alligator Alcatraz Detention Center. The Budget Commission voted to approve that request on Friday. An additional $500 million in projected costs are predicted for this year. Democrats on the panel objected to paying more for immigration enforcement efforts, saying it should be left to the federal government. For these stories and more, visit floridatoday.com. I'm Rick Lansby for WFIT.
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6: 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I'm Juana Summers.
7: And I'm Scott Detrow. When the Trump administration talks about accomplishments of the president's second term, it often mentions the deals he has struck with pharmaceutical companies to lower drug prices. Now, inflation and affordability are key issues for voters in the coming midterms. That puts the spotlight on just how successful his efforts have actually been. NPR Pharmaceuticals correspondent Sydney Lupkin has been tracking the president's plan for drug prices in Medicaid, which covers 66 million Americans who are low income or have disabilities. And she joins us now with an update. Hey there.
8: Hi.
7: What exactly was Trump's original promise for Medicaid drug prices?
8: Yeah, well, let's go back to September of last year. That was when the president and his health officials were in the Oval Office announcing the first of what he calls the most favored nation deals with drug companies.
9: Today, Pfizer is committing to offer all of their prescription medications to Medicaid, and it will be at the most favored nation's prices. It's going to have a huge impact on bringing Medicaid costs down like nothing else.
8: And Trump said he expected other drug companies would do the same. I reached out to Pfizer and 16 other major drug companies. None of them would confirm that all of their drugs would be discounted or tell me how many would be discounted. I asked the federal agency in charge of Medicaid, and they wouldn't answer that either.
7: Help me understand why it would matter that it's not all of the prescription drugs on Medicaid.
8: Yeah, Dr. Thomas Wang of Brigham and Women's Hospital in Boston says it worries him because companies can game the system.
10: Companies have every incentive to cherry pick the products for which they already give Medicaid the best discounts and for which the international price may not be that much lower.
8: But even if pharmaceutical companies are offering lower prices on a wide range of products, which we don't know yet, it can't just take effect across the board. The feds have set it up as a voluntary pilot program. That means every state has to decide whether to opt in and agree to certain conditions. And the ramp up has been slow. Amit Serpotwari is a professor of population medicine at Harvard who's studied drug pricing and drug policies for more than a decade.
11: It's always a bad sign when you keep pushing back your deadline.
8: States now have to sign binding agreements by September 30th.
7: Any sense why states would be deciding not to take part in this, not to sign up?
8: Yeah, because it could be financially risky. The federal government splits the cost of Medicaid with the states. In most states, Medicaid is the biggest part of their state budget after education. So to help control costs, individual states already have programs to restrict some drug coverage. For example, through prior authorization or by requiring patients to try the other cheaper drugs first. But under this pilot program, states might have to toss out their own criteria and offer unfettered access to some drugs if they want the negotiated price. Here's Serpotwari again.
11: Then all of a sudden, your state Medicaid plans might be spending a whole lot more because a whole lot more people might be getting the drug.
7: What states are deciding to opt in?
8: So we don't know the full list. So we know Massachusetts, California applied, but they want to see the final details before committing. So Scott, there are a lot of uncertainties, delays, and a general lack of transparency. Given all that, it's probable that the number of drugs covered and the number of states involved may be lower than what Trump originally promised.
7: That is NPR Pharmaceuticals correspondent Sydney Lupkin. Thank you so much.
8: You bet.
12: Virginia City, Nevada is a small, historic mining town of under 800 people. These days, it's mostly a tourist spot, and every year it hosts an extraordinary event, a camel race. That tradition started after a local newspaper printed a joke in the 1950s. Phil Corbett was at this weekend's race and has this report.
13: Virginia City, Nevada looks like a film set of the Old West. The sidewalks are wooden, and the old storefronts are occupied by candy shops, souvenir emporiums, and saloons. Off of the main street, at the base of a steep desert hill pocked with old mine shafts, dust whips through the fairgrounds. Joe Hendricks sits in a lawn chair between a livestock truck and a metal corral of about a dozen camels. I ask him what it feels like to ride one.
14: Well, I don't know quite how to answer that question, what it feels like. It feels like you're on a camel.
13: Hendricks owns the camels, along with zebras and ostriches, and he brings them for the annual event. Anyone can sign up to ride them, and the jockeys kick around in the dirt behind the pens as the crowd gets ready for the first race.
15: It felt like off-roading, where, you know, you're just going over a bunch of rocks.
13: Kylie Jackson will be racing today and rode a camel for the first time in a practice run this afternoon.
15: Owning an old truck that needs, you know, shocks replaced, I think I'm in a pretty good spot.
13: The handlers swing open the gates and the animals dash into the arena as the crowd claps and hollers. The origin of this race dates back to the 1950s, when the editor of the local newspaper, Bob Richards, was nursing a hangover at the Delta Saloon. He later recounted that he and the bartender were randomly joking about some non-existent Labor Day camel races. When he went back to the paper, called the Territorial Enterprise, he found that he had space to fill and decided to write a joke story about the fictional race.
16: It was really kind of an inside joke. A year later, he did it again.
13: That's Richard Moreno, who researched the event for his book Frontier Fake News, about Nevada's history of journalistic hoaxes. He says this kind of fictional story was nothing new for the paper.
16: The Enterprise, I think, deserves kind of a special place in history because it's the first place where Sam Clemens used the pen name Mark Twain.
13: He and his fellow journalists became known for their exaggerated missives.
16: They decided to entertain themselves and their readership by making stories up.
13: When Richards wrote about the origins of the Labor Day camel race, he pointed to Twain and that history. For several years, the Enterprise carried on the joke by running stories about the non-existent race. And then, in 1960, the editor of the San Francisco Chronicle had an idea.
16: He called up Bob Richards and said, "What if I bring camels?"
13: The race finally happened, and the front page of the Territorial Enterprise said that the town was a joyous madhouse.
16: And so that was kind of the roots of the camel races, came out of this hoax that then grew into an event that is now turned into an annual celebration of Virginia City history.
13: Back at the race, the gates open and Jackson hangs on tight. She's out in front for the first half, but her camel slows down and a rival beats her to the finish line.
15: Dude, my whole body is like, what?
13: It seemed that she had little say in the animal's speed.
15: I tried to be like, let's go, come on, you know, give it a good pep talk, but I don't think they care about any of that.
13: As we talk, the handlers lead the camels into the chutes and prepare for the next race. What began as a joke 70 years ago between a bartender and a hungover journalist became a hoax in the newspaper, then became reality. Bob Richards lied the thing right into existence. For NPR News, I'm Phil Corbett in Virginia City, Nevada.

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3: Local weather conditions from WFIT. Melbourne. Partly cloudy skies with an expected low of 77 degrees. Possible east-southeast winds around 5 miles an hour and a 10% chance of showers and thunderstorms before 8 p.m. Tomorrow, expect sunny skies with a high of 89.
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0: for the last time since this is the last Monday of summer. And it is also the first Keller Radio in just a couple weeks. Keller with you. Thank you to everybody who reached out. Thank you to Mikey and to Yasko and everyone here at WFIT. We're going to try this, at least a shortened version of Keller Radio. We're on till 9 o'clock tonight. And then, of course, Guitar Tracks takes over at 10. Joining me in the plight, you've been on the show a couple times. Is it third or fourth time, maybe?
1: This is my third time, I think.
0: Okay. Brittany Grant, hello.
1: Hi.
0: Welcome.
1: Hi. I'm very happy to be here.
0: Excellent. We're happy to have you. And we are back in our full strength, no pun intended. We have guests. We have Brevard Autism Coalition joining us in just a few minutes, actually. We have Anarchy Records, and we have a representative from the Catalina Wine Mixer. We will also talk about something, 3 weeks away. It is the Fall Fun Drive here at WFIT, a very important time of year and also a very important fun drive for us. We'll talk about that and how you can get involved in that. Let's get back to the music, though. This is The Circle Line, I Find Myself, on Keller Radio.

0: digging that song more and more every time I hear it. It is Win Win. And watching you, Sid and Adam Win from Adam from the band Swim.
1: Oh, cool.
0: And they were at Pineapples a couple weeks ago with Spearbot. And I enjoyed the concert immensely.
1: That's great.
0: You know, your friends play. I'm sure you go to gigs where friends are playing. You know you're going to be there to support them. But I was digging live musicianship, dance music.
1: Oh, yeah.
0: A lot more
1: awesome
0: than I thought I did. So I'm very... Very cool song. Womack Sisters in there as well. You're a fan?
1: Oh, yeah, big time. Just heard it the other day, and I fell in love with it. Immediately went on my playlist.
0: Absolutely.
1: Good stuff.
0: And we started off the show tonight with the Circle Line, I Find Myself. Yeah, we miss you guys.
1: Oh, yeah, I miss them so much.
0: If you're looking for an invitation to do more music, consider this
1: do
0: that.
1: Do it.
0: All right. Keller here with Brittany Grant. Shortened version of Keller Radio tonight. We'll be with you until 9 o'clock. We'll have some cool music from 9 to 10, and then guitar tracks with Brian Tarquin from 10 to midnight. One of our favorite guests, and he's been on the show, and he continues to get booked on the show because he's got his organization's amazing, and they've got events coming up throughout the year, which we're happy to shine a light on. After the break, it's Joseph and Brevard Autism Coalition talking about Candidate Forum in early October. So stick around. We'll be right back.
2: 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Thanks.
0: All right, we're back here live in the studio, Keller Radio, and joining us, talking about multiple appearances, probably four or five on this show alone, but you're on our airways quite a bit, and you do incredible work. It's Joseph, the Executive Director from Brevard Autism Coalition. How are you, sir?
3: I'm doing very well, Steve, and thank you and Brittany for allowing me to come in tonight. I have another really great event that I'd like your listeners to learn about.
0: And absolutely.
3: I think they're really going to be interested, and I think there's a good chance they want to come out and participate in this. So the Brevard Autism Coalition and One Voice Florida Coalition and Angels Bridging Gap have partnered with the Disabilities Rights Florida and the Florida Voices for Health. And what we're doing is we're putting out a candidates forum. And this candidates forum will be on the 2nd of October from 10 a.m. to 3 p.m. at the terrific Hotel Melby. This is a nonpartisan event, and it's really a one-of-a-kind event in this entire state of Florida. And we're going to be featuring all of the important races coming up in October.
0: Mm-hmm.
3: We have sent out invitations to the candidates and or their representatives for the Florida governor's race, the U.S. Senate race, U.S. Congress, which is Brevard District 8, and the five Florida state representative seats, which include districts 30 to 34. In addition to that, we're also going to feature a short panel discussion surrounding Amendment 3. And your
0: Excellent.
3: Listeners might remember that Amendment 3 is the amendment where if it passes, it would greatly reduce the property tax dollars that currently go towards public services.
0: Mm-hmm.
3: And, you know, although we'd all like to have our, you know, property taxes reduced, at the same time, you know, if you need an ambulance, you want to mm-hmm. make sure the ambulance is going to be there. And if you've got That's a fire, definitely. You want the firefighters to be there. And if you've got a child who needs services, you want to make sure that child is continuing to get those services.
1: 100%.
3: And, you know, part of the problem with Amendment 3 is that it doesn't necessarily indicate how any funds that get removed would somehow be available to meet the needs of the local communities. But in any case, our candidates forum will discuss and focus on disability issues and healthcare. Each representative is going to be asked questions related to concerns from our disabilities community. As I said, we've sent out invitations to all of the candidates and the representatives, and we've begun receiving RSVPs, so
0: Excellent.
3: We think we're going to get a very nice turnout. And we've done these candidates forums in the past, and we've almost always had representatives from everybody running for state and local office attend, so we anticipate that the same thing is going to happen this year. For anybody who would like to attend, the event is actually for free.
0: Okay.
3: But the seating is limited. Mm-hmm. So we're asking everyone to please register at our Eventbrite link, Eventbrite One Voice Florida Coalition. And then you can just sign up. And so we know how many people are coming and you can be guaranteed a seat. We're trying to set up a Zoom option, which we'll be able to announce a little closer to the event. But you know, we are just really excited that we're going to have a chance to have all of these candidates there, and we're going to be able to have a conversation with them.
0: Exactly.
3: Talk to them about what their positions are for, you know, for healthcare and disability rights. And, you know, and this is part of being an informed population. My own opinion is that, you know, we are all living through a healthcare crisis now. And, you know, we really want to find out how all of our potential representatives could deal with this crisis and how they can help support healthcare services, especially for people with disabilities in Brevard County.
0: Absolutely. And I think you nailed it when you mentioned conversation, because, again, it's tech this and tech that and 30-second ads here and sound clips there. Sound bites.
3: Yeah.
0: This is going to be interactive. This is something where they can the community can attend. Someone will be moderating it and asking questions. Will the audience be able to ask questions as well?
3: Yeah, we're going to collect questions from audience members, and then one of the moderators will be able to read the questions to the representatives.
0: Excellent.
3: And you know, we think, you know, people are kind of tired of the negativity. So this is not about a, you know, come in, get you kind of
0: right.
3: event. We're trying to trap our representatives into, you know, finding out. This is about, you know, being informed and learning about how our representatives are able to address the important issues in healthcare that affect everybody. You know, just to, you know, run through a few examples, of course, everybody knows about the Medicaid reductions and people coming off the Medicaid rolls, that's affected a lot of people. And, you know, you may not have Medicaid yourself, and so you may not necessarily think that that's all that important, but most of our local hospitals get a lot of funding through Medicaid. Mm-hmm. And if you have decreased funding there, then, you know, that's going to affect hospital care. Or if people no longer have any insurance at all, and the only care they get is by going into an emergency room, you know, then that's going to weigh on the entire community also. And then, you know, we also have issues related to the fact that there's over 22,000 people with disabilities are on wait lists in Florida for services. And,
0: yeah.
3: and that's not only this year, but some of those people who have been on the wait list have been waiting for years, even decades.
0: Yeah.
3: And that's, you know, that shouldn't be that way. And so, again, we need to talk to our representatives and people who want to be our representatives and find out how they're going to deal with these issues, which are so important. So we created this forum as a chance for people to come to educate yourself, have a conversation, meet your potential representatives, and give every candidate a chance to address how they would address these really important issues.
0: Absolutely. We got about a minute left or so. If you can just go ahead and go over the details of the event and how someone would RSVP.
3: Okay. So once again, the event is on October 2nd. It's at the Hotel Melby. It's from 10 a.m. to 3 p.m. Since we have limited seating, we would like everybody to go on to our Eventbrite One Voice Florida Coalition site so that you can register for the tickets. If you'd like additional information, you can go to, again, the One Voice Florida Coalition website or the Brevard Autism Coalition website or Angels Bridging Gaps, and we'd be happy to help you with any questions that you might have.
0: Always a pleasure to have you on, sir, and we will talk about the next event, which is Uncorked. When's that happening? Kind of a teaser.
3: Yes. Brevard Uncorked. That's our big fundraising event. That's going to be on November 6th, also at the terrific Hotel Melby.
0: Very good.
3: And I can't wait to come back and talk about that because that's a really exciting event. We've got entertainment, but keep tuning in, and I'd like to give everybody excited about that and have you all come out.
0: Absolutely. Vote.gov to check your voter registration status as well so you can be in it to win it. Joseph, thank you. Disability, nonpartisan Disability Policy Community Forum happening in just a couple weeks here.
3: Yes, thank you. Thank you, Steve. Thank you, Brittany.
1: Thank you.
0: All right, back to the music. This is Stephen Wilson Jr., Miranda Lambert, a track called Hardwired on Keller Radio.

mansion looks shiny and costly. How much did you pay for your bad Moto Guzzi? And how much did you spend on your black leather jacket? Is it you or your parents in this income tax bracket? Now tickets to concerts and drinking at clubs, sometimes for music that you haven't even heard of. And how much did you pay for your rock and roll t-shirt that proves you were there, that you heard

0: Jagged Little Pill, Alanis Morissette, All I Really Want here on Keller Radio. We were just talking about Brandi Carlile. You can check it out online where she's covering Uninvited from the City of Angels soundtrack. And a couple days ago, I guess, played Red Rocks and Alanis was there and duetted. Is that the word? Did a duet together. Super cool stuff. That I'm sure you can pull up on YouTube. Cake there as well, Rock and Roll Lifestyle, which is one of Britney's favorite Cake tunes. I did not know. They are headed to Cocoa Village Front Amphitheater, whatever it's called. You know where I'm talking about. And that is on October 22nd. Tickets available for that one. I've never seen Cake. Have you seen Cake?
1: I've never seen Cake. I've wanted to see Cake.
0: Yeah.
1: I grew up around Sacramento, and that's where they're from, and I have regretted not seeing them for years. So when I found out they were going to be here.
0: And they've been so consistent with their sound and everything.
1: Oh,
0: very,
1: yeah.
0: Very cool band. We started out the set with General Eyes and a track called The Climb, the precursor to Truphonic, if you will, as we do our local music here on Keller Radio. Keller and Brittany Grant, our thanks to Joseph and the Brevard Autism Coalition for stopping by. A very important nonpartisan disability policy community forum happening in downtown Melbourne next month, October 2nd. You can get more information on their website. And also, we'll say this from time to time, vote.gov. Check your eligibility to register to vote for the general election, which is just over a month away, about a month and a half away. So definitely something you should take seriously. Let's go ahead and take a time out. Brittany's with us the duration of the show. And when we come back, that was a fun weekend. We're basically from idea to studio to air. We got together and we played a song.
1: It was super fun.
0: It was very fun. And we'll hear from The Purple Was Implied after the break. Stick around.
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0: Latest there from Casey Musgraves and Mexico Honey here as we finish up this first hour of Keller Radio. Do Nothing in there as well. The name of the band, Do Nothing, Act Natural, the name of the song. And The Purple was implied. How long has that been? I think it's been almost it's, 2 years.
1: Yeah, I think so. I think, yeah.
0: And explain and for those people who don't know what the origin of the song is.
1: Oh, it's Rex Manning Day. From Empire Records.
0: From Empire Records, okay.
1: Cult classic there. One of my favorite movies growing up. And still probably one of my favorites, actually.
0: Yeah.
1: Yeah.
0: And from what I understand, from what Jason tells me at least, and I have no reason not to doubt him, that song itself never ended up on any type of soundtrack or anything.
1: No, it didn't. It's definitely not on the original soundtrack because I listened to that a million times as a kid.
0: Yeah.
1: And it's not on there.
0: But so, it's in the movie and you guys... lifted it from the movie and covered it.
1: Mm-hmm.
0: And then I remember playing it on the show during Rex Manning Day.
1: Oh, yeah.
0: And then literally, I think it was the year anniversary of that, or it was coming up again, essentially.
1: Mm-hmm.
0: And just suggested that we do it live. So we rehearsed on a Saturday and we recorded it on a Sunday and then we played it on the show that Monday. So
1: that was awesome. That was such a fun experience.
0: Definitely.
1: Yep, with some of my favorite people.
0: And right back at you. Hang in with Brittany Grant. We've got another hour of Keller Radio to go. We still got Anarchy Records as well as the Catalina mixer, wine mixer coming up. But let's finish off this hour with a band that just keeps on keeping on. I've known the keyboardist for quite a while back, pre-Queens of the Stone Age. My friend Dean, who used to be in a band called Rain Dance. Now he's in Queens of the Stone Age. This is Little Sister as we wrap up hour number one of Keller Radio on WFIT.